0: Yeah.
1: And I bet you she'd be so, so proud of her girl.
0: We can only hope. Yeah.
1: Michelle, it's been lovely to talk to you. Thank you so much for this.
0: Likewise. Thank you.
1: And congratulations. Okay, bye-bye.
0: Thank you. Bye.
1: That's Michelle Good, the author of Eliza Sunshine, which has been shortlisted for the Giller Prize. She's a longtime BC resident. She lived in Chase, just outside of Kamloops. She now lives in Maple Creek, Saskatchewan. We reached her today in Winnipeg. Well, let's listen to a little bit of music next on the program. Creating connections through stories and music, the Malaman Collective brings a uniqueness to their sound, like no other. They have an upcoming show in Penticton. Here is the Malaman Collective and Ghost.

Malaman Collective and Ghosts, they are playing in Penticton on October the 18th at the Hub on Martin. Well, up next on the program, a former employee of the American fruit giant Driscoll's alleges that millions of pounds of berries with pesticide levels above Canadian Food Inspection Agency standards were shipped to Canada between 2022 and 2024. Now, lawyers are asking a Quebec Superior Court judge to authorize a

0: So basically, this much force was used to move something this distance in this amount of time. So it incorporates a lot of information into one unit. And intuitively, you would expect one horsepower to be roughly the amount of power that one horse could generate. But is that the case? To figure that out, we have to look back at how horsepower was invented, which was back in the 1700s. Just to put you in the scene, steam engines are taking off. They are inventors, come up with all kinds of things. And one of those is a man by the name of James Watt, who had developed an improved version that was much more efficient than the steam engines that were already around. For people that had already adopted a steam engine, this was clear to see. So easy sales, no problem. But Watt wanted to develop a way to convince folks who were still using horses that it would be worth the investment to get a steam engine. So he went out and took some measurements, and he found that over an average day's work, a draft horse could turn a 24-foot mill wheel about 2.5 times per minute. And he basically took that information and used it to create a new unit that he defined as a horsepower so that he could go to folks and show off how many horses his new steam engine could replace. More direct translation, speaking their language, as it were. But today, there are many different definitions of a horsepower. You've got the imperial horsepower invented by Watt and now standardized in a more official way, metric horsepower, electric horsepower, boiler horsepower. But nowadays, regardless of which one you use, it's not defined by studying a real horse. So how many horsepower can you get out of a horse? Watt's definition was for a horse doing that work throughout the entire day. And researchers found that he was pretty accurate, all things considered. It seems about right. But shorter bursts, you could definitely get a lot more horsepower out of a horse. Like, for instance, research done at the 1925 Iowa State Fair found that you could get a whopping 15 horsepower out of a healthy draft horse for at least short bursts. And that is a lot more than one.
1: This is true. These poor horses, do they have any idea that we're using them in this way to measure strength? They don't care.
0: They don't know. But I will say one bonus fact quickly. The modern standard unit for power is not the horsepower. We have more or less retired it for physics reasons. But now we use the Watt, which is named for James Watt himself for creating the first widely known unit of power.
1: Right. Not how hard he could physically push himself.
0: No, but that would be funny and appropriate.
1: Darius, thanks so much for this.
0: Thank you.
1: Darius Hadabi, right now in Prince George, it is 16 degrees. Smithers sitting at 14. Fort Nelson's at 17. Still windy in Fort St. John at 16 degrees. Golden is 15 this hour. In Revelstoke, it's 14. We're sitting at 22 in Cranbrook. Creston's at 21 degrees. Kamloops is mostly cloudy and 21 as well. And in Kelowna, still a beautiful sunny sky and 23 degrees.

0: Isn't that beautiful?
1: Mm, like, so nice.
0: There's so many incredible submissions of different classes covering this song, and it's just so, so special. So for anyone interested in learning the song this year, Cheryl has kindly created a video breaking down the lyrics and pronunciation in Cree. A video can be found on the CBC Music Class YouTube channel, and one of the prizes will be awarded to the best performance of Mitty.
1: All right, and speaking of prizes, if one of the schools in our area submits, what can they win?
0: Yeah, so you know what music classrooms always need? Extra support for getting new instruments. So the way this all breaks down is that there are 10 first place prizes for the various age categories of $2,000. And that comes in the form of a Music Counts grant that goes towards new musical equipment and instruments for the schools. And the top three winners, so first, second, third, also get a very shiny, very fancy gold record plaque that they can display in their school.
1: All right. So if a teacher is interested in participating, what do they do next?
0: So the first thing they should do is go to cbc.ca/musicclass and look at the song list, decide on the song that they want to learn, and then register the class because registration is open. And then from there, video submissions will open later in the month. And I'll be back with more updates from the Music Class Challenge.
1: Mm-hmm. Looking forward to it. Vanessa, thanks so much for this.
0: Great. Thank you.
1: That's Vanessa Conley, producer at CBC Music. You can find out more and register. All that information is on the website at cbc.ca/musicclass.

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1: We're going to take a short break now. When we return, a Toronto-based VPN company provides cover for internet users in some of the most tightly surveilled countries in the world. That company is now threatening to leave Canada over new legislation that the company's vice president tells us would put her clients in danger.
0: And we'll hear OpenAI's Sam Altman explain why he thinks the world should accept the bad things that come with AI. Stay tuned. I'm Chris Howden.
1: And I'm Neil Kirksall.

0: Lover Boy with Loving Every Minute of It. And that will take us out for As It Happens on this Monday, October 5th.
1: As It Happens, back again for you tomorrow. I'm Neil Cooks. I'll enjoy your evening.
0: And I'm Chris Howden. Good night.

0: consequences on the ability and willingness of leaders to go all the way in others.
1: I want to pick up on that, Marie-Joëlle, because I find it fascinating, this concept of the permissiveness in the international sphere. The American journalist and historian Anne Applebaum has written about autocracy as kind of like this worldwide loose franchise of autocrats that basically stay out of each other's way, but they also are mutually reinforcing, kind of this model in which they all benefit. What is it about this era that allows this autocratic brotherhood to expand? Marie-Joëlle, you can answer
0: maybe,
1: that, but if you...
0: Maybe I'll yeah. start with one element.
1: Yeah.
0: The one element I see which allows this is the disenchantment of populations, large swath of populations in democratic and in non-democratic countries with democratic institutions and their performance. There are increasingly people who feel either left out or disappointed by democracy and who therefore become easier to mobilize by leaders who use populism to establish more authoritarian kinds of systems. I think there are other reasons as well, but I'm sure my colleagues will.
2: Yeah, so first of all, I think you're absolutely right. If you look at, you know, the way Orban very much influenced the Republican Party in the United States, and also the way MAGA is basically being imitated by everyone, like in South Korea, Brazil, they all have their own MAGAs. That hat has been, you know, I was just in South Korea. I saw people protesting with the sort of Korean MAGA hat. I mean, it's really remarkable. But I think you're right, absolutely, that it's the anger. I don't really understand where it comes from. People are just really angry right now. Mm-hmm. And I think that's what's really driving a lot of the authoritarianism.
3: I mean, the anger could potentially be coming from the way social media has created echo chambers within our society and polarized populations, certainly. So there is a lot of rage. But I also think that traditionally the institutions that we would consider as being the ones promoting democracy are no longer doing that. And in fact, I think that double standard has become very clearly evident to the international community.
1: So what is an example of an institution?
3: So for example, I think the double standards of US foreign policy, for example, are now more evident to countries around the world. And I think that has happened because of the digital revolution, certainly, because of social media and the echo chambers that have been created. And I think, not speaking to the US case, because I think Luke can speak to it a lot better than I can, but certainly internationally, I think it has allowed for more blatant but insidious forms of authoritarian control.
1: Yeah. Since we're talking about kind of how populations are reacting to what is going on or not going on in our democracies, Lucan, earlier in this series, we spoke about how the Italian establishment essentially abdicated power to Mussolini and how that helped entrench his hold on power, and that this is kind of a repetitive model that we've seen elsewhere. What comes to mind for you when you think about abdication in our own time?
2: I think that's very true. In the Italian case, which I've been studying a little bit, the interesting thing is that Mussolini came to power. He's pretty weak, but the liberal establishment in Italy basically opened the door for him and actually voted overwhelmingly to give him emergency powers when they were not in any way coerced to do that. And I think you've seen something very similar in the United States in early 2025 when, you know, the Congress has not presented any pushback on Trump, when you've seen, you know, people, Jeff Bezos, the owner of the Washington Post, sort of, you know, basically taking the knee. And basically, I mean, what's interesting about the American case is that from an objective social science perspective, the society is incredibly well-resourced to resist authoritarianism. So in Russia, in 2001 or 2002, they arrest one rich guy, Mikhail Khodorkovsky. The opposition has no source of financing after that. That is simply not possible in the United States. You know, there are like 1.5 million NGOs in the United States. There's an incredibly robust civil society. And yet, in early 2025, Trump just imposed authoritarianism with astonishing speed. So in Hungary, it took about a year for Orban to establish authoritarianism in 2010. In Turkey, it took about 7 years. I've done the calculation. In the United States, it took literally 45 days. I can give more detail, but you know, it's a...
1: give us a snapshot. How do you calculate that?
2: Okay. Well, I'm glad you asked. Do you have a couple hours? No, I'm joking.
1: No, we want the one minute version.
2: I can tell you. Yeah. So the date of the beginning of competitive authoritarianism began, I forget the date, in early March when he issued these executive orders against law firms And their only sin was that they had represented members of the Democratic Party. This was clear.

0: further weaponization of the state in an authoritarian manner in an effort to dissuade opposition. So that is the beginning of a very soft but still clear competitive authoritarianism.
1: Okay. I want to pick up on something you said, Miriam. We're sort of getting into the discussion of the tools that are at the disposal of authoritarian regimes right now. But it used to be that Radio Uganda was enough to give someone like Idi Amin control of the masses and a way to communicate directly to them. How has that evolved in today's media landscape?
2: Right. So as I mentioned earlier, the point is not to control the media or to just have a state narrative that's been put out there. So yes, Idi Amin needed Radio Uganda, right? Putin, of course, controls the internet. China has the Great Firewall. Of course, there are these state-led initiatives as well. But the more important thing right now is to distort reality by creating confusion. So flood the information space with so much disinformation that folks can't figure out what is the truth and what is not. What is reality? What is not? What is correct? What is not, right? Donald Trump's United States does that remarkably well. The entire right-wing media space in the US is putting out so much misinformation, and it is being consumed by the population. And that's the goal. The goal is not the 20th century goal, which was to present a state narrative. The goal is confusion and distrust in democratic institutions. Please look into
0: that. Yeah, so I just want to actually make a quick point about the media. So I've just been looking back at the Nixon era when there were all sorts of attacks on the media. At that point, the media, television, was incredibly profitable and powerful. So people like Katharine Graham, the head of the Washington Post, who made a decent amount of money, she was able to push back. But right now, as we all know, the media is much more vulnerable to manipulation. So, you know, one of the ways that in Hungary that they controlled the media was simply through selective distribution of state advertising, yeah. Right? Because you know, no newspaper can get normal advertising through private sector, they relied entirely on. And so even that very subtle move, like which no normal, like doesn't look authoritarian to me, right? But in fact, it was a way of exercising authoritarian control. And it's really because the media is much weaker than it has been in past eras.
1: Yeah, and a much more fractured environment, right. Of course. And the media, the funding model for most, but, you know, almost public broadcasters are really struggling. I kind of want to touch a little bit on this idea of resistance to autocratic tendencies, if not in full-blown authoritarian countries. Of course, every single context is different, as you've already all kind of highlighted. But could you each provide an example of what effective resistance looks like in the 21st century, starting with Marie-Joëlle?
3: Ooh, I would have difficulty talking about extremely effective resistance because the parts of the world that I'm interested in are the parts of the world where 21st century and 20th century styles of authoritarianism actually merge into a very lethal combination. So if you look, for example, at many of the countries that have gone through military coups in Africa, or the ones where there have been constitutional amendments that have given basically lifelong power to sitting presidents, in those countries, political parties have been defanged. In many of them, NGOs have been limited. And therefore, what remains is often either activism in the diaspora, which has its own set of problems because diasporas are often associated with the West, and therefore there are issues of sovereignty that are very deftly used by authoritarian
1: leaders.
3: And
1: they're not plugged in on the ground.
3: Yeah. And or actually, economic interests, but to Mariam's point, those leaders have also now made it very clear that strategic sectors such as mining or whatever are going to be under their control. Now it's much more open in the countries of the Sahel than it is in Pakistan, but and that basically any foreign investor has to go through them, which limits the range of options. So I would say that in many of these countries, if I think about the Middle East, arts and artistic communities remain one of the places where there is effective resistance. The problem is how to amp up the impact of individual acts of resistance into something more sustainable.
4: Marie-Joëlle Zahar, professor of political science at the Université de Montréal. She has served multiple terms as a mediation expert for the United Nations. This is the final episode in our five-part series, How

0: you're a happy guy now. Like, at least you have a family, and you know, like, what has changed for you when you sit down to write a Prozac song now?
1: Well, first of all, writing tends to be the most productive for me when I'm looking back in the moment of a severe event. I think you're sort of scattered and you're not using your craft. You're almost too passionate about it. So it is very clear to look back on my life of loneliness and debauchery and stuff. And also, you know, I do have official mood disorders, which all I need to do is, you know, skip Lexapro one day, I'm right back into a great writing phase.
0: Great Prozac song, yeah.
1: Yeah, exactly.
0: Do you guys feel like you may have been ahead of the game here, James? Like, I mean, you guys were making music through animated characters before personas in music was really a thing. I mean, there's Anjine de Poitrine really famously right now are, you know, huge. No one really knows who they really are. There's the virtual musician Hatsune Miku. Like, when you took on your personas, you know, it was largely because you didn't want to show your face in these videos. But when you look at Prozac now, do you think you accidentally saw something about where music was heading?
2: Well, I think, you know, definitely we were before the Gorillaz and before, I don't know if Daft Punk,
1: yeah,
2: was
1: like around the
2: same time. A month before the Gorillaz, 2 months before Daft Punk, or maybe not even. But, you know, we both love both of those projects too. I think at the time, I mean, for like Jay said, a lot of it was born out of necessity, where it was just like, there's no way Jay was going to perform with that accent live at that moment, right?
1: And I mean, then, if I did it live, it would have been comedy. If we created a...
2: Yeah.
1: Well, a cartoon that had some emotion and, you know, for all anyone knows, it was British. It was sarcastic. It wasn't comedy. That was the main thing.
0: But when you saw Gorillaz and Daft Punk and these bands come out afterwards, disguising their faces and making this music, were you thinking like, oh, yeah, we were kind of ahead of the game on that?
2: Of course.

0: Hello and welcome to The Current Review on CBC Radio 1. My name's Matt Galloway. Coming up, the historian Jill Lepore on how technology is a threat to democracy and how to fight back. And then as Ontario raises speed limits on highways, what makes people drive fast even if we know it's not safe? But a month out from the U.S. midterm elections and with Donald Trump's popularity in the tank, we begin with a look at a restless American public and what the vote might mean for us north of the border.
1: I get so fed up with Trump, I just cut the TV off.
2: He's a smart man. He cares 100% about America. I'm trusting that he knows what he's doing.
3: I have not made up my mind yet because things are changing daily.
0: In 4 weeks, Americans are heading to the polls for midterm elections. Voters will decide if U.S. President Donald Trump will remain free to pursue his agenda or whether he will face checks from a new Congress as the Democrats try to flip both the House and the Senate. Donald Trump might not be on the ballot, but he is currently on the campaign trail.
4: We have the greatest numbers of any president in the history of our country. I think inflation is very real, but they're the ones that cause the inflation. I'm the one that's bringing it down.
5: So I'm asking you to pretend that I'm on the ballot. I'm on the ballot.
0: That's a request that some Republicans might not want voters to listen to. Donald Trump's approval ratings are at a record low. So how likely is a Democratic wave? How much is this voter referendum on Donald Trump? And how are voters feeling with a month to go? Josh Wingrove is a senior White House reporter with Bloomberg News, also a Canadian, we should mention. And Barbara Sprunt is the congressional correspondent with NPR. They are both in Washington. Josh, let's start with you. You've been traveling with the president this weekend. You were with him at a rally on Friday night in Alabama. What was the atmosphere like?
6: I mean, it's mixed at best. He's been doing rallies in really deep red states, Oklahoma, Alabama. He went to Ohio, a very small venue in Ohio. He's campaigning in Texas. Like, there's defense and then there's really playing defense, and he's doing the latter right now. There are two explanations for this. It's not really clear which is true. One is that they're trying to go to safe districts to drive Republican turnout, you know, throughout the region. For instance, in Alabama, he was near Florida, which has more competitive districts. Another is that he might be too toxic for frontline candidates. Susan Collins of Maine certainly leads the list of candidates that have avoided appearing with him or the vice president or distanced themselves from the administration. So he is hitting the trail, as you said there. He wants voters to pretend like he's on the ballot. Historically, when they were sort of wiped out in 2018, the midterms in his first term, he blamed himself not being on the ballot. And so, you know, we'll see where it goes, but the mood is souring quickly for them. And now it looks like not only will the House flip, which seemed likely a few weeks ago, and now seems all but a certainty, that the Senate flip as well.
0: There's a lot of talk about Texas. And in that state, Republican Senator John Cornyn said that the president's appeal to voters to pretend he is on the ballot might actually hurt their chances. Have a listen.
7: When the president wants to make all these elections about himself, and, you know, vote like I'm on the ticket when his favorability ratings are not what they once were, that's not a plus. That's a negative.
0: Josh, just pick up on that. I mean, again, voters, according to the polls, disapprove of his handling of the economy as well as the war in Iran. Are those the issues that are top of mind for voters? Is this a referendum on Donald Trump in many ways?
6: Absolutely. And I'm chuckling a bit because Republicans always get so vocal when they're no longer running. John Cornyn, of course, lost a primary in part because of Donald Trump's intervention. He's not the only Republican senator to have done that. You heard Trump saying, you know, sort of fighting back on the question of inflation. Inflation is higher now than it was when he took office here. It's not, you know, five alarm fire high, but it's higher. And of course, the way inflation works is that every month that it rises, the price levels themselves continue to rise. So price levels are higher than when he took office. And so there is genuine anger out there. It's also a case where in Texas, he's sort of shot himself in the foot a little bit by he had once was sort of teasing that he would endorse Cornyn, didn't. Paxton is a very, very complicated candidate, Republicans, and has kind of created an opening for Texas to swing to the Democrats. Now, we've been here before, 2018 with Beto O'Rourke, people might remember. And so I don't think a lot of Democrats are counting anything before they hatch, but it's put Texas on the map in a way that wasn't before. The New York Times had a poll over the weekend that basically, long story short, showed the Senate flipping, in part because it looks like Texas will flip, according to that poll.
0: I want to get to some of the specific races, Barbara, but you have been speaking with voters in Pennsylvania. Just broadly, what are you hearing from them? What do they care about?
8: Yeah, you know, I mean, it's the economy. I mean, as you said, the president has really dug a hole for himself in making him the center of this, and it's trickling down in the way that people are feeling on the ground. I mean, I talked to voters, particularly in a toss-up district in the Lehigh Valley in Pennsylvania, and it's notable because it contains a city, the third most populous city in the state, that is majority Latino city. And that's interesting because President Trump has made such significant gains mm-hmm. with Latino voters two years ago. And that support we see now is plummeting. And this is largely because of this thing of the cost of living and inflation, you know, how much gas prices are for people. And this is something that's deeply felt in this region. And what's I think notable about this block of voters is that about a third of Latino voters, according to polling from Ekis Research, don't see themselves as belonging to either the Republican or the Democratic Party. And so they vote cycle by cycle on the top issues that they feel deeply in their families, and that is the economy this year.
0: Let me play a little bit of a conversation with one of the voters that you spoke with, Barbara Gonzalez-Rosalti, who votes Republican, but to your point, would be open to voting for a Democrat one day.
9: Regardless of your political

0: El Sayed had in this state. Of course, that comes down to turnout and just exactly how big that wave is. But I do think there are some challenges that he faces in that state, in particular with some Jewish Michiganders. He apologized recently for some comments that he made after a terrorist attack at a Jewish synagogue and preschool earlier this year. He said something along the lines of hurt people, talking about the attacker. I reported on the aftermath of that attack, and I can say that people there who experienced that, many of whom are Democrats, say they cannot bring themselves to vote for him. And to add to that, he hasn't fully separated himself from a controversial figure, the streamer Hassan Piker. Many in the party would like to see El Sayed more formally distance himself from him. This is a state that the president carried in 2024. I think it's a slightly bit more challenging for Democrats than perhaps they had wanted from the beginning. But again, that blue wave could crash well over there and lift El Sayed as well.
1: Can I just ask you one more thing just about that, whether that split within the party or the tension within the Democratic Party is a real thing. El Sayed is being backed by Democratic socialists like AOC, Alexandria Ocasio-Cortez, Bernie Sanders. But he's been very insistent that he is not a Democratic socialist. What is he trying to do there?
0: Yeah, I think he's trying to sort of thread the needle. And I think so far, I think he's doing that a little bit more than I think people in the more middle of the party had expected him to. The other sort of comments about Piker notwithstanding. I do think, though, that this speaks to something that is going to be weighing on the Democratic Party far after El Sayed wins or loses, which is how to figure out just how big this tent is. I mean, the Democrats like to talk about themselves as a big tent party. Is that true? Who gets to be in the tent going forward? And I think beyond what it says about like Democrats' internal struggles, it also speaks to giving something for Republicans to brand the whole party with, which we have seen again and again. And I've talked to GOP officials about this, who basically are making the case that, in November, you are voting for a Republican or a socialist
1: or a communist,
0: which is
1: the language they use, right?
0: Exactly. And regardless of whether or not any of the Democrat candidates actually embrace any of those terms. And I think that is sort of the greater challenge that Democrats have, which is if DSA candidates are successful in pockets of the country, and again, they are successful in the most bluest of blue places, and yet Republicans are taking that as a way to sort of, tarnish the whole party. That's a challenge.
1: Josh, take us to Georgia, where John Ossoff is the Democratic senator. He is running for re-election in a state that Trump won handily in 2024. John Ossoff is getting a lot of attention. Why is that?
2: He's one of the potential candidates in 2028, and we're seeing this race really start to play out. We could have, by the way, two or even three dozen Democrats running for president, so everyone should buckle up if that's something that interests you. But he's also the only Democratic incumbent in this cycle running in a Trump won state, or at least in the key battlegrounds. And I think the litmus test has kind of quickly gone by the wayside because he just looks like he's going to run away with it because the Republicans had a pretty brutal primary. Ossoff's got a bit of an issue, though. He really needs to hope that the gubernatorial candidate in that state wins, Keisha Lance Bottoms, because if not, he would risk giving up his Senate seat to a nominee from a Republican governor. Remember, we're having this election, it's not really apples to apples with Canada. We're electing a bunch of governors right now, too, in part in the cycle of this. It's looking very good for Democrats in the gubernatorial races. But Ossoff's, I think, immediate challenge is it looks like he's going to win, but he really hopes that he has coattails as well. It's not all good news, I should add, for the Democrats that, New Hampshire and Minnesota look maybe more close than Democrats would like them to be. Republicans are sort of widening their eyes a little bit there. And the only thing almost as unpopular right now as Trump is the Democratic brand generally. And so Republicans have something to hang their hat on, or at least hope that they can sort of nail the furniture to the floor on.
1: Do you want to talk just quickly, Josh, about Texas and James Tallarico? I'm heading down to Texas in a couple of weeks' time to speak with voters there. Tallarico, again, is one of those candidates that's getting all sorts of attention. Just briefly talk about why.
2: Yeah, he's really trying to be the first person in like 30 years to flip that state blue.

0: with the results of this election if those results don't go his way?
1: I mean, I will say this is something that I hear a lot from voters when I go out and talk to people. I think confidence is low, and I think Democrats are sort of girding themselves for what that might mean come election day. I think it's hard to predict. I mean, I ordered a crystal ball in the mail and it still hasn't come. But I do think, you know, this is clearly something that people are watching. And I think beyond what actually happens, I think an important factor is how are voters feeling, right? And confidence in elections is obviously very important. And so anything that tampers with that is something that everyone should be very concerned about.
0: Just before I let you go, both of you, Barbara, we'll start with you. What is one thing that you're keeping an eye on in the next 4 weeks?
1: Well, I mean, we are now in October, which is spooky season for Americans.
0: October surprise.
1: And exactly, looking for a potential October surprise. So this is a long month, and who knows what can happen. I am looking particularly at North Carolina. This is a big Senate opportunity for Democrats, looking very promising for them, particularly as the Senate Republicans campaign spending organization has been pulling money out of the state, sort of a signal, I think, of the lack of confidence that they have in the Republican Party to eke it out and putting it in other places. So, you know, it shows that the Senate map, even this far, is still sometimes in flux. Mm. And money matters, certainly. And Republicans have a huge cash advantage over Democrats. But what Democrats have at this point is the message and momentum.
0: Josh, last minute to you. What's one thing you're watching?
2: I think we're going to, a couple of things. One is how widely the map changes. Trump is going to Nebraska today, which has a House seat that's sort of a swing seat that seems all but lost for Republicans, but also a Senate race. And if we start looking at Nebraska, Kansas, South Carolina, all of which have warning signs for Republicans right now, that really suggests that this could be a wave election. We don't know, but the more time Republicans spend there, the more of a warning it is. And the other thing is, we just simply don't know what measures the president and the administration will take around voting itself. Mm-hmm. Could they deploy the National Guard or ICE in ways that impact voting or discourage voting? We just simply aren't, we're eyes open on that. And I think the people should price that into their sort of landscape as they look at how this is all going to shake out.
0: A lot can change in a month. I hope we have the chance to talk again before and after this vote. In the meantime, thanks for this morning.
2: Thank you kindly.
1: Thank you.
0: Josh Wingrove, senior White House reporter with Bloomberg News. Barbara Sprunt is a congressional correspondent with NPR. They were both in Washington, D.C. You're listening to The Current Review. I'm Matt Galloway.
3: We have a choice in front of us. AI can either be more like a new renaissance of creativity and discovery, or more like a new industrial revolution of upheaval and disarray.
0: That's Sam Altman, the CEO of OpenAI, the company behind ChatGPT. He was addressing the UN Security Council in September, calling for that body to put in place international artificial intelligence standards.
3: We've been talking about artificial intelligence for years, but it feels different in recent weeks and months. Rapid model progress has made the timeline feel more compressed, the upside more tangible, but also the stakes and the risks more immediate.
0: In recent weeks, tech executives like Sam Altman have been talking about the need for AI development to slow down, and even about the potential for that technology to kill all humans within the next decade. But for Pulitzer Prize-winning historian Jill Lepore, there are concerns beyond just what AI is capable of. She says that technology writ large is changing how we're governed and how citizens engage with the political process and each other. Her new book, The Rise and Fall of the Artificial State, looks at how we have arrived at this particular moment in time and how we might get ourselves out of it. And Jill Lepore joins me in our Toronto studio. You say that this book is inquiry into what human means. What does it mean to be a human being?
4: You know, actually, it's sort of interesting. The idea of the human as a category really dates to the 18th century. It really kind of had to do with a kind of new set of ideas about the line between the human and the non-human, the human and the animal, the natural and the artificial, and kind of which side is mankind on? Are we like part of the natural world, or are we something above it and different from it? You know, ideas that go back to, you know, earliest human thinking and writing and art, right? You just think about cave art and how people are depicted against the animal world. But we're really living, you know, at the cusp of a truly different moment in the history of humanity, where we have created creatures, machines that can think and talk to us. It causes me a lot of sorrow that it's not a moment of extraordinary excitement about the wonders of these

0: This is The World. I'm Carolyn Beeler. A young woman who worked at a plague research institute in Siberia has died. It is fueling speculation and concern about a possible lab leak of the bacteria that causes the disease. Local media in Russia are reporting that the institute is on lockdown and employees are being monitored. There are also reports that about 200 contacts are being monitored in the hospital where she was treated. But there are many conflicting reports about what the woman died of and what risk others around her might face. Nahid Badalia is an infectious disease physician who directs Boston University's Center on Emerging Infectious Diseases. She says the only thing we know for sure are that this woman had severe pneumonia and died late last week.
1: What is quite unknown, and where I think there's a lot of conflicting media and official reports over the weekend, are what she passed away from. There is a speculation that she may have passed away from Yersinia pestis, so the bacteria that causes plague. And in her case, the concern is that she may have had pneumonic plague, which transmits human to human and actually has a high level of mortality if not treated early.
0: So this is one of three types of what we think of as the plague that can be caused by this bacteria, correct? And this one starts as pneumonia, hence the name pneumonic plague.
1: That's right. And generally what we see more often and we have seen in this country is bubonic plague, which is a lot of times from flea bites or handling of an infected animal. Pneumonic plague is what happens when you get exposure to the bacteria in a form where you absorb or inhale it into your lungs, and it causes a severe pneumonia, sometimes with an onset within 24 hours after an exposure, and the disease progressing very, very fast and requiring early intervention, antibiotics, and treatment.
0: So it sounds like bubonic plague is somewhat common in the U.S. I know it also occurs naturally in other places. Is this type of plague, this pneumonic plague that affects the lungs, is that more rare?
1: It is more rare. So generally, the way humans encounter this bacteria, Yersinia pestis, in nature is they come across an animal and are exposed to it through fleas or animal bites, and you get more local skin manifestations. The pneumonic plague requires that you enter the bacteria in a certain way. Does it still happen? Yeah, we actually had a pneumonic plague case here in the U.S., which CDC just put out a report on, actually mid last week, which happened in a young man here in the U.S. in Arizona last year, where he was exposed to two sick cats and ended up having pneumonic plague and passed away. But what's interesting in pneumonic plague is that as long as you know under suspicion that this might be this bacteria, if a person gets a post-exposure prophylaxis, antibiotics right after exposure, the chances of developing this disease decrease. The part of the story

0: once I was out, I could help people. But when I assessed the situation, if I had done that, there was no chance that our school community would get out safely. And so by the 17th of August, I received a confirmation that our community was safe to arrive at the airport and be allowed through checkpoints. Even though we had that confirmation, I made sure that our community members posed as units of family. So our colleagues, at that point, we had given that opportunity to all of our colleagues, our faculty, our staff, our cleaning staff, our drivers, to leave with their immediate family members. And so we asked each of the families to take on additional several students and pose as a family leaving Afghanistan. I noticed that as I was getting past, they were reading names of our students, and other Afghan women were pretending that they were being called and would pass through the gates. There was nothing I could do initially because I was not supposed to know any of these people.
1: So they were claiming to be those students in order to get themselves out of Afghanistan. Is that right?
0: Correct.
1: Wow. What a harrowing story. And I got to say, the bottom line is you had to close the doors of the school, Sola, and your own life was at risk. What was that like for you emotionally, given all the energy and time and risk that you had invested in this girl's school?
0: You know, quite honestly, there wasn't much time to process. There's a lot happening at the same time. Before I left the place where I got the news about being on a hit list and needing to get out, one of the first things I did, I had to burn records of our students, and I instructed my colleagues to do the same thing.
1: Yeah, I was going to say, there's a video on the Sola website. It's about a half a minute long, showing burning of student records at the school. Why did you do that, and what were you feeling as you watched those documents go up in flames?
0: I remember feeling really angry and making a promise that I will never forget what I was feeling in that moment. And to this day, I carry those flames with me, and it really fuels everything we do today. But the reason I burned the records of our students was several months before that day, I had a father of our students come to my office, and his daughter was the only girl in his entire village who was going to school, and she was a student at our boarding school. Mm. Something he was very proud of, but something he did in complete secrecy. And he was in my office to convince me to admit one of his younger daughters, who was 8. And I explained to him that we have an admissions process and we have a committee, and I single-handedly don't make that decision, and there is a reason I don't. And then I told him that his daughter was really quite young, and that developmentally it was more appropriate for her to be at home with her family, that at least she should be 10 or 11 years old. And he looked at me and said, "You don't understand. I am limited in my ability to homeschool her, and there's nothing else we can do at home. If she doesn't come here, she will simply pass time and not be as ready." But as he was leaving my office, he turned around and he said, "And by the way, when," he didn't say if, he said, "when the Taliban take over, promise me that you will burn any records that indicate my daughter is a student here, because if they find out, they will kill me and my family." And I was so taken by his determination to advocate for yet another daughter, and yet doing all of that at enormous risk.
1: I'm really glad you mentioned that, Father Shabana, because there is a sense, I think, outside of Afghanistan that it's girls and women versus the men of the Taliban. But there are people like that man, that father, who want their daughters to grow and evolve as humans.
0: If there's one thing I want people to remember from this conversation, is that there are so many things that are so universal about parents. And it doesn't matter if you're a Muslim parent in Afghanistan or a Christian parent in America. And that is, parents everywhere want the best for their children.
1: I'm speaking with Shabana Basij-Rasikh, the founder and president of the Girls Only School of Leadership Afghanistan, or SOLA, now based in Rwanda in East Africa. So Shabana, you were just in Rwanda, I understand. What was it like there for the girls who are currently enrolled? I wonder if they feel a sense of displacement. How are they getting on?
0: 5 years since we arrived in Rwanda,

0: we finally moved to our permanent campus. I'm happy to share that.
1: Congratulations. Is that in the capital, Kigali?
0: It's outside of the capital. When we arrived 5 years ago, we were truly welcomed by people in Rwanda. We have never been treated as refugees. At the airport, our entire community was welcomed by trauma counselors and health officials. And then immigration department showed up a couple of days later on campus to process everyone into the country. The first 2 months, they gave us access to several trauma counselors and doctors and nurses with the understanding that this is these are on our payroll until you figure out how to hire people. And so we had an incredibly dignified and kind welcome into Rwanda, and that hasn't changed.
1: What is the plan now to continue recruiting girls in Afghanistan who want to attend SOLA in Rwanda? How will you learn about the girls in need?
0: Every year we open an admission season at SOLA, and increasingly we have been receiving application in thousands. In the past 2 years alone, we have received more than 5,000 plus application for what was consistently only 30 or so spots available. And so 2 years ago in March 2024, we launched a WhatsApp-based online platform called SOLA X.
1: So it's an online version of SOLA, is that right?
0: Correct. It's an online platform where initially we launched it with all of the English as a second language courses, and then we started digitizing the Afghan curriculum. And we today we have more than 40,000 learners.
1: And they're around the world, right?
0: 86% are inside Afghanistan, and the rest of them are across 70 plus countries globally.
1: So 86%, and I know the Taliban periodically cuts off internet access in Afghanistan. So how difficult is it to get online with SOLA X if you are in Afghanistan, and what are the risks?
0: We intentionally prioritized launching SOLA X on WhatsApp because we also know that Taliban rely heavily on using WhatsApp for their own communication. So we figured that if they wanted to cut off WhatsApp use for learning, they had to cut off their own access. And it's end-to-end encrypted. If users need to delete the app to keep themselves safe, they can, once they're able to reinstall the app, they can pick up where they have left off. And most importantly, they will always be able to gain access to and have a record of their learning.
2: Shabana Basish Rasik from the School of Leadership Afghanistan speaking with my co-host Marco Werman. 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

0: This is The World. I'm Carolyn Beeler. Loneliness is a known global health issue. Countries are trying to tackle it in a variety of ways, like by including the elderly in community events. But in countries where families and communities are tight-knit, loneliness can be harder to spot, much less to address. Researchers in Morocco have been delving into this conundrum as part of our series looking at solutions to loneliness and social isolation across the globe. The World's Jerry Haddon traveled to Morocco. He begins his report in Tangier.
1: In Morocco, people are rarely alone. Society is just structured that way. People pray together and celebrate together, from communal meals to weddings, you name it. Families tend to be large, multi-generational networks. You're surrounded by relatives and friends pretty much all the time. And yet, people can still feel lonely.

0: and their opinions. It's all from the outside. So you're hearing all of this like cacophony. Is that how you say that?
1: Cacophony.
0: I like only know it in French, but like these voices telling you what to believe, and you just have no idea. And I can just imagine the post-its that she had, like while she was writing this, of like all the different voices and when to reveal what. And like, to me, that's like, that's masterful. And I really loved it.
1: Okay, amazing. Well, can I just ask, which is the one that you haven't gotten to yet?
0: Okay, I haven't gotten to Your Breath and Charcoal, but I'm like, I love a road trip. So I'm really excited. I hope they include road trip snacks, because that's generally my job on the road trip. I like to keep everyone stocked with non-melty chocolate and gummy bears.
1: Okay, I love that. We should point out, look, like the Giller Prize, of course, has experienced a lot of turmoil in recent years, right? I mean, there were protests and boycotts in response to the war in Gaza. And then there were these changes with its title sponsor and the funding model.
0: Yeah.
1: How has the book world responded to the Giller these days?
0: I think it's a bit of a mixed bag, right? So like, they've cut ties with their former sponsor, Scotiabank, and now they're being funded by the Hillary and Galen Weston Foundation. Thank you for that. And I think, like, you know, the official boycott has kind of ended, and some authors who previously weren't associating with the Gillers are doing so again. But I also think that some authors and book people weren't really happy with how the whole situation was handled, and maybe are still keeping their distance from the prize. So it's a bit of both.
1: Well, I mean, and then there's also this other change this year, because this is the first year that the Giller Prize is not awarded by a jury of authors. Mm-hmm. I mean, so instead this year, the jury is made up of entirely of independent Canadian booksellers.
0: Right.
1: So how has the literary community responded to that change?
0: So also, I think it's been kind of a mixed bag. I think people were confused because, you know, we've had all these juries of authors in the past and, you know, it's gone well. And I think people were kind of concerned on especially like this group of juries. There are 7 independent booksellers. There's been concerns that, you know, there's a lack of diversity. Most of these jurors at least like appear to be white, and like geographical representation is not completely fulsome. I don't know if that really like... Yeah, like there's no authors from Quebec per se. I'm a Montrealer, so. But no, I think like there's also a really interesting side though to having booksellers be the jury, because they're the people who are going, they're like talking to Canadians. They know what Canadians are reading. They know what books Canadians are. So I think like they kind of have like this people's choice vibe to the award and to the choices, which is interesting. And I chose in the list because 3 of these books are national bestsellers. And the 2 that aren't yet are, and they probably will be after this morning, once they've been announced, but they're just recently out. So I think it is interesting to hear from obviously they're bringing in their own opinions, but they also know what people are interested in, what people are buying. So. Mm-hmm.
1: And look, you sound very high on this list. Mm-hmm. I mean, do you think that the shortlist would look really different this year if the panel was made up of authors?
0: Oh, it's so hard. Like I can't really say, but I do think that this list is pretty reflective of like some of the great books we have in Canadian books this year. But I mean, there are so many great books and ones that were not on the list, and you can never really know like what people are going to pick, what people are going to gravitate towards. And it's just like, it's impossible. I don't envy the jury, any jury, to have to decide which books that get to make it.
1: Okay. Well, listen, Talia, thank you so much for walking me through all these books, and I'm sure like everyone's going to be eager to hunker down on them.
0: I hope so.
1: So Talia Clea is a journalist at CBC Books. CBC will be broadcasting the Giller winner ceremony on November 16th. And that's it for the podcast today. Remember, you can listen to any episode of Commotion at any time, wherever you get your podcast, and check us out on YouTube and Instagram. We're at Commotion CBC. I'm Rad Simon Palais, sitting in for Elamine Abdel-Mahmoud, and I'll see you tomorrow.

0: So right after World War II, there were about 10% of autocracies had some form of national multi-party election. Now it's over two-thirds. So that's really the modal form of authoritarianism. And in fact, you know, the most dominant form of authoritarianism, which currently is the United States, is competitive authoritarianism. It's a term that Stephen Levitsky and I came up with, which describes cases in which, you know, there are elections and they're the main means of getting power. They're real elections. They're not facade elections. Opposition can sometimes win, as in Hungary in 2026. But there's sort of vast amounts of abuse of civil liberties, weaponization of the state that really make it no longer a democracy. So I think that's by far the biggest difference. But if I just, one
1: please,
0: more point.
1: Yes.
0: The other point I want to make is that the other difference in authoritarianism is that there's actually a lot less of it than in the 20th century. I know this seems like counterintuitive. We're in this sort of intensely pessimistic zeitgeist, especially in my home country, the United States, has become authoritarian. I never imagined that. But if you look at global trends, because not everything is the United States, right? Am I right? The number of authoritarian regimes has gone down by 60, 70%. The number of democracies has doubled. We are, in fact, still, despite as bad things are, in the most democratic period in human history.
1: I'm going to challenge you on that, Lucas.
0: Okay.
1: Because perhaps we may not have pure authoritarian regimes around. Every index that I've looked at, that I've consulted, I mean, you're the scholar, I'm just asking questions. But every index that I've looked at, the Freedom House Index, the Democracy Index, Reporters Without Borders, all say that freedoms are on the wane and have been for 20 years, that the democratic index is the lowest it's been in 20 years, that even democratic countries have also slipped on the democratic index. I guess my contention, and I would love to hear your thought on this, is that it actually feels like we perhaps live in the most authoritarian era, but it looks different. And maybe it's just a matter of degree of authoritarianism.
0: Well, first of all, it depends on the baseline. So if you take 10 years ago, you're right, it has gone down. If you take not that long ago, the 1980s, we were all around the 1980s, remember? Like Reagan, all that stuff. We're still like way more democratic than the 1980s. There was apartheid South Africa, military rule in South Korea. All of Eastern Europe was a totalitarian dictatorship. Right? You just have to remember, you have to think back. So right now, I mean, as bad as Hungary was under Orban, it was infinitely better than it was under communist rule. So yeah, in general, I think, I mean, it doesn't mean that we should be complacent, but we also have to be realistic, right? We can't get fatalistic to think that this is, you know, it's worse than it actually is.
1: Miriam, do you want to weigh
2: in? I just want to say that authoritarianism is just more adaptive, but it's also a lot less visible. Right? It's the point that Lucan made right in the beginning, which was that Orban did not go out and like shoot down a bunch of people. All right. Instead, he chose to do it in a very, I would say, strategic and clever way, which was to like control the media narrative by, you know, buying off that company or allowing his friend to buy it. So I think it's a lot less visibly repressive. And that is why we might feel like, okay, you know, different type of authoritarianism. But, you know, the data is the data.
0: But he still lost power.
2: And then he did lose power. Yeah. Exactly. Yeah.
1: And there are more democratic countries. So I think all those truths can sit in the same bowl. Go ahead, Mère Joëlle.
3: I think I'd add something else. Focus on the countries that have slipped, particularly democratic countries where freedoms have waned. We also tend to forget that there continue to be very 20th century style authoritarianism in parts of the world that we don't worry as much about because they're not in our media or because they haven't exploded yet. And one thing which is important in terms of, you know, thinking about the big picture is that in those places, actually, the coercion today is much less controlled and limited by an international system, which has become much more permissive. And so the kind of coercion that we see in countries in Africa or in some countries in the Middle East is actually worsening and it's becoming more unbounded. Mm-hmm. And that, I think, is something that we also need to worry about. Countries learn from one another. Mm. And while the slippage might be minimal in some places, it may have huge consequences on the ability and willingness of leaders to go all the way in others.
1: I want to pick up on that, Marie-Joëlle, because I find it fascinating, this concept of the permissiveness in the international sphere. The American journalist and historian Anne Applebaum has written about autocracy as kind of like this worldwide loose franchise of autocrats.

0: that are unifying and provide alternatives to the narratives that are being provided by the authoritarian leaders. What are these narratives? They are narratives often of order, stability, you know, a certain vision of the we. And I think that one of the challenges is to be able to actually give people another vision of the society worth not just voting for, but also fighting for.
1: Excellent.
2: I just want to make the point that in established democracies, the real forces on the front lines of democracy is the independent bureaucracy. That are the government, career civil servants, the bureaucrats who we deride as being bureaucrats, you know, they are the real, they are the ones who are preserving our democracy, who are preventing the weaponization of the state. So the first, if you look at Hungary, Turkey, the United States, Poland, the first stage of towards competitive authoritarianism is the purging and packing of the career civil service. And we have to defend our bureaucrats.
1: The so-called, derogatorily called, the deep state.
2: Yes. And the deep state is actually what keeps our democracy, you know, makes it so that the prime minister can't simply arrest his, you know, his political enemy.
1: Mm-hmm. But, you know, we talked about examples of countries that began to weaken the regimes after an adventure in war in a neighboring country. I mean, are we kind of watching that with Russia? Is that a possibility?
2: I think that's too optimistic. I mean, I just, there is no opposition in Russia. That, I mean, it's got, this is really extreme case. It's, you know, it really began in the 2000s and Russia used to be sort of this, you know, you could go there, you know, everything on the internet, blah, blah, blah. It's now become quasi-totalitarian. I mean, people are put in jail for 5 years for the most teeny protest. I mean, that's a case where, you know, the only kind of ray of hope is insane, which is like a military coup. I hope I'll be proven wrong, but I don't think that's why. The other thing I do think is important, I don't know if this is a stage, is something is democratic solidarity. Yeah. So the ways that, that authoritarians stay in power is they keep the opposition divided. And you see this very much in the United States. So Trump attacks Columbia, Harvard, total silence, because they're afraid, right? The law firms, they attack one law firm, the others, total silence. And that's what allows authoritarianism to establish itself. But what you saw in Minnesota was a really powerful example of democratic solidarity, where they were going after, you know, this is, Minnesota is a predominantly white place, right? And Trump was, with his ICE, was going after Somalis and Hispanics, people who were not white. And he didn't think it was possible that the white population would empathize with those. But in fact, they did. They rose up to an enormous degree in the face of enormous violence, stood their ground, and the game's not up yet, but Greg Bovino, and they were forced to resign, so they really kind of pushed ICE back. That to me is the most inspiring example yet in the United States.
1: Mariam, Minnesota. You wanted to add something?
3: Yeah, I just wanted to say, you know, this Paxton reminds us that authoritarianism is a process, right? By thinking in terms of stages, he's reminding us to think in terms of a process. And so if you're talking about the dismantling of authoritarianism, there has to be an opening for that process to begin, all right? In contexts like Russia and China, which I mean, they're a far cry from competitive. They're certainly closed authoritarian, I would say, closed authoritarian regimes. There is no opening. To even start looking for an opening requires us to think of some kind of exogenous shock, right? Something exactly. Like a military coup, something completely unbelievable that we can't conceive of right now. But in some of the other regimes that we've talked about, like Hungary, Brazil, in the case of Bolsonaro, Duterte in Philippines, Pakistan, and so on, there are openings because these countries have had competitive elections. And so if we're defending bureaucrats, I say let's defend the bureaucrats who manage your electoral system. Your election management offices need to work independently, right? Yeah. And the second arm of the, I mean, they're not an arm of the bureaucracy, they're an arm of the state. The judiciary needs to remain independent in the case of the United States. I mean, you mentioned Merrick Garland. And then the mess that we've seen under Donald Trump. I mean, the Department of Justice serves Donald Trump, it does not serve the United States. Mm-hmm. So if we're talking about like protecting our institutions, that's what's necessary. So if you're thinking about that, then okay, we need to have an opening first. And the opening, I think, is the naming and recognition of the problem. If you're not going to recognize the problem, then we're not even kickstarting the process.
1: I just want to wrap this up with one remark and from someone, one of you who I'm not going to name, but someone who's been here all week told me yesterday that they actually found some hope in the undeniable fact that all the regimes that we spoke about throughout the week are now gone, maybe imperfectly, but gone.

0: It has been almost 20 years since Naomi Klein's investigation of the relationship between free market capitalism and crisis in her book, The Shock Doctrine, The Rise of Disaster Capitalism. But lately, I've been hearing people bring up her shock doctrine theory in a contemporary context to describe some of what's happening right here in Canada now as the country reels from a trade war and threats of annexation by the United States. Naomi Klein's got a new book out too, called End Times Fascism and the Fight for the Living World, with filmmaker and activist Astra Taylor. So we thought it would be a good time to have her back on the show to hear her perspective on Mark Carney's government, climate policy, AI, and the potential end of the world. And I'll just note here, since we'll be talking a fair bit about the Canadian government's policy moves, that Naomi is married to Avi Lewis, leader of the federal NDP. Naomi, it's great to have you back on Front Burner. Thank you so much for being here.
1: Thank you, Jamie. Thanks for having me. And I'll just note that I am speaking for myself and not or the NDP and expressing views that are long held. Yeah.
0: You are very much your own person. I mentioned in the introduction that I've heard critics of Carney's policies around the term shock doctrine to describe what he's been up to lately. And just before we get into the specifics, could you just start by reminding people what the shock doctrine is and how you briefly describe it?
1: Sure. As you said, it's a term that was the title of a book that came out in 2007, and it describes a political strategy that I was documenting, but was actually I sort of first identified after the invasion of Iraq by the United States, and it is using a state of shock, a collective shock that happens when we experience something new and unprecedented to us, at least, and we collectively lose our story. Everything feels strange and uncanny. And into that space, that gap between the shock and the understanding of the event, there has been a political strategy to push through pro-corporate policies that enrich elites, and that wouldn't be possible during non-shocking times. So the key policies that I wrote about in the shock doctrine were privatization, deregulation, austerity, cuts to government spending. I wrote about it in the context of the 9/11, of the September 11th shock, and the loss of civil liberties and rights, and also a privatization of government, and also the wars themselves that were launched in the aftermath of that shock. So that's what I meant by the shock doctrine.
0: You know, other examples that you use in the book are Pinochet's coup in Chile, the collapse of the Soviet Union, Tiananmen Square. And so do you see Donald Trump's 51st state threats against Canada, the tariffs that he's wielded against Canada, as meeting the same bar here?
1: I do. I think that they have been a tremendous shock to Canada's sense of the world that we lived in. I mean, this was our friendly neighbor, according to the stories we told, not to say that we didn't have misgivings and concerns that came up during the negotiations of the free trade deals, but we've had a very cordial relationship with the United States. And suddenly we were having these fears of, you know, are they going to invade? What is going to happen? And so it was extremely destabilizing. And one of the things I write about in the shock doctrine, using the September 11th example, because it was such a classic one, is the fact that we regress during times of shock. We want to be taken care of, right? And the danger of that is that you end up delegating too much trust to kind of father figures. I mean, when I was talking about the shock doctrine, I would often remind people that it maybe wasn't such a good idea to trust Rudy Giuliani and Dick Cheney to the extent that we did. So Canadians want to fight. Canadians want to act. But there's also been a little bit of a maybe more trust than we normally would grant to political leaders who are radically changing our infrastructure, our legal infrastructure, as well as our physical infrastructure and our ecology. You know, if we think about the responses to Stephen Harper, who also tried to do a lot of things very quickly, there was massive pushback. And I think people, because of the shock of Trump, we have been delegating a lot of trust.
0: So just top line, before we get into specifics, you buy the application of the shock doctrine theory here. Like, how do you see Carney using this moment?
1: Well, okay, so I would say that fundamentally, this is a strategy for doing an end run around democratic debate, right? So we should respond to shocks, we should respond to crises, but the issue is, has there been buy-in? Has there been debate? Is this something that we're collectively deciding? And so the danger of something like an omnibus bill that is 250 pages and that barely has time to be debated and itself is about having less time to debate significant investments like oil pipelines and LNG export terminals and so on, is that that also reduces the space for democracy. So yeah, what I describe in that book is the constriction of democracy using those states of shock. And I do think that Canada's in the midst of it. You know, I wrote a lot about natural disasters in that book too, the Hurricane Katrina and the way schools got privatized instantly. Yeah, I mean, look, I've been on book tour, but I've been following this, you know, as much as I can and hearing about airport privatization. And it does seem like these are issues that were not run on during an election. And it would have been nice if this had been presented to Canadians. I do think we need a robust

0: response to the Trump shocks. I'm just not sure this is what Canadians voted for. I know a lot of Canadians who voted for Carney because he was somebody who was very vocal about climate change and wrote a book on the subject and figured he really was passionate about it and didn't expect him to be as enthusiastic about pushing a fossil fuel infrastructure.
1: The scale of the investment shows it. The partnership, the true partnership that you have all created, proves it. And the speed with which you're moving confirms it. Canada is working. Canada is building big again.

0: I want to get into some more specifics with you. So I confess, we first decided that we really wanted to talk to you about this during his big investment summit at the beginning of September. And I know you took part in a counter summit. Say more about what struck you about that whole event and how it was received in Canada.
1: Yeah, it was a day-long counter summit or day and a half called Many versus the Money. And it was put together very quickly in response to this summit. And I think it's exact kind of thing that we need to do in moments where the rules are changing very quickly, which is get oriented, get out of that state of shock as quickly as you can. Do that by finding your bearings, mapping where you are. So it was really just a lot of information sharing. And, you know, I think people were processing this idea that Toronto was welcoming all of these huge American businesses at the same time as we were being told that this was all about not selling Canada out. Mm. Trump wants to break us so he can own us. But then why are we offering ourselves up and using words like peering into the shop window? And so what that gathering was about was getting oriented. And there were labor people there, Indigenous leaders, environmentalists, and very important that people are making connections with one another, mm-hmm. Especially when a bill is wrapping everything together.
0: Carney himself is a former central banker. At one point, he was very high up at Goldman Sachs.
1: Yeah.
0: Until recently, he was the chair of Brookfield Asset Management. And so
1: where he was hired to lead their ESG and environmental, social, and governance. So this is what he was really kind of known for.
0: Right.
1: Yeah, that's where I first encountered him in the context of the UN climate summits, where there was a lot of tension about whether or not we were going to respond to the climate crisis with binding regulation or whether the private sector could be trusted to regulate themselves. And, you know, Mark Carney was the kind of face of this idea. Don't worry about it. We don't need rules because we are going to voluntarily mm-hmm. embrace environmental, social, and governance standards. We've got this. He was the guy who was saying that, right? And that hasn't gone very well.
0: Yeah. I guess then, are we surprised to see him now interested in privatization and deregulation? That he's prioritizing growing investment in the country. Like, isn't this what people voted for? And wouldn't he have done this even without a crisis?
1: I don't think he would have been able to do as much as he is doing without the Trump tariffs. And I think there just would have been a lot more pushback from labor, from First Nations, from the small and medium-sized businesses who are the ones who are most affected by the tariffs. I mean, this mm-hmm. is one of the things I'm really struck by is it is the smaller businesses who have been exporting to the United States. I mean, I live in British Columbia. There's a lot of businesses that their whole, you know, model is exporting to Washington State and Oregon. And 50% tariffs are not really survivable at all. But what they're seeing is that it is massive corporations that are coming in and they're getting very little. And to be honest with you, Jamie, you know, my most recent book is about the far right around the world. And I think there's an argument for calling what Donald Trump represents fascism. We look at how, you know, not that they've won everything, not mm-hmm. that they're able to do everything, but there's a model, there's a playbook of dehumanization, of use of violence, you know, what ICE has been doing in U.S. cities. But they're also part of an international of far-right leaders. And in many countries, it is the failure of the center that created the context for these far-right parties to win elections. People feel that their governments don't care about them, that they don't understand

0: understand what they're dealing with the cost of living, and they feel left behind. And so the far right comes along and says, we're going to save the day. It's really all the immigrants' fault. And I'm quite worried, even though I understand Mark Carney is the most popular politician in Canada, maybe the world right now. I'm worried about a brewing backlash that could turn very ugly because there's a lot of people who are not being helped by these investment-led responses to the crisis that are, all about attracting large foreign investment.
1: Just given that, I wonder if it's worth noting here, you know, when we're talking about these energy projects, the construction of this pipeline that he's prioritized, it isn't particularly privatized at all. The feds and the Alberta government have a 90% ownership stake. And just how would you respond to the argument that this isn't sort of state gutting or about selling off to private corporations, but like a state-directed industrial policy geared towards creating jobs and, you know, bringing prosperity to Canada?
0: Well, I think it's primarily a subsidy to the fossil fuel industry who don't have to build their own pipelines. I mean, they're perfectly happy. Why would they invest in this expensive infrastructure? What they want to do is export the oil in the pipeline. So what we have is we have the privatized profits. And a lot, and it's not just the pipeline, a lot of risk is being offloaded onto the public. And I think it just raises a question, if we're going to be spending public dollars, is this what we want to spend it on? Because, you know, one of the most prominent Canadian exports in the past couple summers has been wildfire smoke. Mm. Besides Mark Carney, this is what Canada has come to be most known for, is the fact that smoke from our wildfires is wafting south of the border, even reaching as far away as Europe. And this is another kind of shock. This is another kind of emergency that we are not talking about. So what you're saying, should we be surprised that a banker is acting like a banker and inviting other bankers to come to Canada? Probably not. But I think the extent to which he is foregrounding fossil fuel infrastructure is a little bit surprising, even to me. And it should be a surprise and frankly unacceptable in the middle of a climate crisis that is impacting Canadians. It means that when we do public investments in so many communities, it isn't the kind of public investment that we can enjoy and that make our lives better. It's not like a new hospital or improvements in schools or fantastic high-speed rail, although I understand that there is some planned. It's like raising a highway because they're of sea level rise, or just recovering from a freak storm, or rebuilding after a wildfire. And that doesn't even really bring you to baseline afterwards, but it's hugely expensive. So we are paying very real costs because of the climate crisis. And you know, I think Canada absolutely should be joining with middle powers and entering into the vacuum left by the rupture of Donald Trump. But it would be nice if we were doing that with robust green policies and real human rights policies.
1: This government has announced like $70 billion in clean energy. In a clean energy package, they plan to double the capacity of the electrical grid by 2050. So like these announcements are what to you?
0: I mean, I do think, look, I'm not saying that everything is bad in the package, but it is not on the scale of the investments in fossil fuel infrastructure, which are more significant. And they are contradictory. I mean, we are making the crisis worse at the same time as we do some things to make it less bad. I mean, it's incoherent. I think Mark Carney is a very eloquent leader. And I think if he wanted to lead Canada in another direction and with that sense of coherent purpose, he definitely could do that. But it would be a lot harder to have it be led by foreign actors like Blackstone and BlackRock and other foreign sovereign wealth funds, because they are, a lot of them, aligned with Trump, and they're no longer interested in the kind of ESG. Like Trump made it very clear that he considers that woke capitalism. He doesn't want banks to do this. And so all the banks that Carney, before he had this job, you know, he had gotten all the banks to make net zero targets and all that, but they've already rolled that back. So if

0: Carney is. And Mark Carney brought his former colleagues to do what they want to do. And when I look at the deal book, right, and uh-huh. and this idea that Canada has what the world wants, what it sounds to me is that our country is being imagined as a kind of massive Costco filled with bitumen and other raw resources. And we're offering ourselves up to the world so they can stock up on our copper, on our oil, on our water. And this is part of what we write about in the new book, this idea that everybody is bunkering for collapse. But those raw resources are our forests, you know, they are our oceans, lakes, our rivers, our mountains. And most of all, they are indigenous nations, mountains and rivers and lands. And the idea that we're just sort of offering it up to the world without the kinds of robust debates that I think that requires is a huge lost opportunity. And I would even say a betrayal. And we're going to regret it when we come out of shock.
1: I don't want to make you repeat yourself too much, but I just want to ask you one more. Yeah. I just wonder what you would say directly to someone who's hearing what you're saying, but is also like, look, he is in a tough spot. Like, we have to diversify away from our dependence to the U.S. We simply cannot trust them anymore. The quickest way to do that is to, A, expand our energy export capacity to Asia, or to build up our military so that we have some agency there.
0: I just think that there are all kinds of mixed messages. And once you drill down a little bit, there are a lot of contradictions. Like, okay, we want to invest in the military because we feel vulnerable. I understand that. But then we're also integrating our military more and more with the United States. So are we afraid of them, or are we giving them a whole lot of data, and are we buying a whole bunch of weapons from them? And are we in the process of offering up our critical minerals for their weapons? So there's a lot in what I'm seeing that looks like we are integrating more with the United States. And, you know, a phrase like diversification to me means we should be diverse. I mean, we've all been saying for so long that we need to become less dependent on raw resource extraction. Mm-hmm. This has been a refrain in Canada since the 60s or longer.
1: That was part of my conversation with writer, activist, and co-author of End Times Fascism and the Fight for the Living World, Naomi Klein. If you want to listen to the full episode, you can find Front Burner wherever you get your podcasts or on YouTube. I'm Jamie Poisson. Thanks so much for listening.

0: Good morning. Looking for a little retail therapy, Cenovus Energy bought up rival oil sands producer Athabasca for $5.7 billion, adding around 45,000 barrels of production per day. Speaking on the conference call, Cenovus CEO John McKenzie says this deal is all about the future.
1: We see an opportunity to increase thermal production to approximately 115,000 barrels a day by 2032. That represents one of the most significant organic growth opportunities available in Canadian oil sands today.
0: Michael Berger, a senior analyst at Enverus Intelligence Research, agrees.
2: I think Athabasca, when you look at the duration of the assets that they've retained today relative to their current production, it's one of the longer life companies that we see across North America, not even even just the oil sands. It's the entirety of Canada and the lower 48. Athabasca represents a very unique opportunity with really long dated resource.
0: The deal is expected to close in December. Keeping with the oil sands, over the weekend, Suncor Energy reached a deal to sell its stakes in its Terra Nova, White Rose, and West White Rose offshore assets off the coast of Newfoundland to UK-based Ithaca Energy. In a statement, the Calgary-based company said that this transaction further focuses our efforts on opportunities that generate the greatest long-term shareholder value. In other news, the MNP Consumer Debt Index found people are worried about the economy, thanks to the wicked combination of tariffs and trade tensions, general uncertainty, and the rise of AI reshaping the outlook for jobs and income. The stress is so bad that the index found almost half of Canadians have tried to earn additional income in some way, including selling goods online, working a second job, or monetizing a hobby. Linda Paul, a licensed insolvency trustee and senior VP at MNP, says if Canadians are stressed, it's a good idea to sit down and look at what their total debt is. Paul says it's surprising how many people don't have a full understanding of how much they owe.
3: If what it costs for Canadians to service their debt monthly is not within their budget constraints anymore, and they're worried about perhaps an interruption in income, then they should talk to a licensed insolvency trustee. And they don't have to wait until there's a crisis. If they're starting to see things are tight and they're starting to wonder, you know, worst case scenario, then they should talk to a licensed insolvency trustee.
0: Paul points out that it's important to talk to a licensed insolvency trustee, as they are monitored by the federal government and regulated by the Office of the Superintendent of Bankruptcy. Paul says they do not charge an upfront fee. And finally, Norway is planning the first temporary ban on AI smart glasses in some public spaces due to privacy concerns, making it the first major country to prevent the use of the camera-enabled specs in parks, beaches, schools, and kindergartens. It will also set up an expert group to propose permanent national rules. Meta has sold at least 9 million pairs of inversions of the glasses since 2023. The tech giant says that each pair is fitted with LED lights that blink white when the user is recording video or taking pictures. It advises owners to stop if anyone expresses that they do not want to be photographed. For CBC Radio, I'm Megan Reed.

0: Good morning. This is Daybreak. It's Tuesday, October 6th. I'm Carolina Dreich in Prince Rupert. Bill Fee joining me from the Daybreak News Desk in Prince George. Good morning, Bill.
1: Morning, Carolina. Mounties say they're investigating what they describe as violent threats alleged to be targeted at a student at a high school in Fort St. John. RCMP and Dawson Creek say they are reporting a notable increase in drug-related crimes, and the City of Prince George will review its cremation services following concerns from the city's Indo-Canadian community. We'll have details coming up.
0: Thank you very much, and we'll have more on those concerns coming up after the 7:30 Daybreak News. We'll hear from a member of Prince George's Sikh community coming up at 7:45 this morning as well. We've got a ticket giveaway for you this morning. Northern BC's Primetime Wrestling bringing its show to the CN Center next week. We'll get you in there, possibly. We've got two sets of family passes, five tickets each as part of Ticket Tuesday coming up this morning on Daybreak. In the weather today, Prince George, Robson Valley, Quesnel, mix of sun and cloud, a high of 15. Chance of showers for the Lakes District and Smithers, a high of 13 degrees. A mix of sun and cloud with wind for the Peace and Fort Nelson, highs to 15 degrees. Chance of showers for Dease Lake, a high of 10. Showers developing as well for the coastal inland, north coast, high to Gwai, a high of 13. And for the Bellicoola Valley today, showers with wind and a high of 17 degrees. On the waters, winds variable to 10 knots for Queen Charlotte Sound, seas 2 to 3 meters. The central coast, winds southerly to 20 knots, becoming northerly to 15 early this evening, seas 1 to 2 meters. Gale warnings in effect for Heckett Strait, the Dixon entrances, and west coast Haida Gwaii. Winds south to 25 knots, seas up to 1 meter for Heckett Strait, up to 4 meters elsewhere. And the Douglas Channel, winds southwesterly inflow to 20 knots, diminishing to light this evening. World Report is ahead at 6 o'clock. After that, instant coffee, why more Canadians are giving it a whirl. That story just ahead.

0: I'm Carolina DeReich. Happy to be with you all this morning from Prince Rupert. Bill Fee at the Daybreak News Desk in Prince George. Good morning, Bill.
1: Good morning. Leaders of three BC political parties will take part in a pre-election debate next Wednesday. That'll include the NDP's David Eby, Lauren Dirksen of the Conservatives, and BC Green leader Emily Lowen. That day, debate will air on CBC radio and television as well as various online platforms. And there are growing calls for menopause to become a healthcare priority with the provincial election less than 3 weeks away. A new national campaign is urging government to improve access and treatment for women across the country.
0: Looking forward to hearing more details on that and other stories coming up here in about 20 minutes' time. So far this morning, mostly cloudy at the Prince George Airport and 7 Prince Rupert, light rain at the airport and 10 degrees. The warm spot this morning, Bella Coola, right now at 13 degrees. The cold spot, Burns Lake, 0 to start the morning, and mainly clear in Fort St. John right now, 8 degrees, 3 degrees in Chetwynd. How's the rest of the day looking?
1: For Prince George, the Robson Valley and Quesnel, a little bit of a mixed bag. Some sun and cloud mixed together, high near 15. There is a chance of showers if you are in the Lakes District and the Bulkley Valley with highs of 13. Peace in Fort Nelson will be windy, sun and cloud and highs to 15. A chance of showers with a high near 10 in the Dease Lake area. Showers developing for coastal inland areas around Kitimat and Terrace, the north coast as well as Haida-Gwaii, highs near 13. The Bella Coola Valley will see showers, windy conditions. Pretty nice though, 17 for the high today.
0: Thanks so much, Bill. Right now it is coming up to 6:12 here on Daybreak. Let's go next to our sports desk with Scott Regier. Good morning, Scott.
2: Hey, Carolina.
0: Hey, let's start with soccer, where Canada's men's team faces its biggest rival tonight.
2: It does, with a match in Minnesota against the U.S. The last time Jesse Marsh's team faced the Americans, Carolina, they did beat them. That was a CONCACAF Nations League game held in Los Angeles last year. It was a politically charged atmosphere as Donald Trump mused about wanting to make Canada a 51st state. And Wisconsin-born Marsh says, unfortunately, it's a similar vibe tonight.
3: Here we are now. The big talk in America is Lake Ontario, Lake America, this kind of crap, all right? In the end, like, I don't have to sit in front of the guys and say, okay, guys, we're playing the U.S. This is an important game. We have to get ready, and we have to make sure that we're at our best. They don't need reminders when we play the U.S.
2: No. Canada heads into tonight's game ranked 27th by FIFA. The U.S. is 16th. Both countries have been in good form of late, with each of them beating Chile and Peru in the past week or so. Canada will be without several key players tonight. Tejon Buchanan and Kyle Larin have both left the squad with injuries, while Alphonso Davies is still enjoying his honeymoon. But you know all of those guys are going to be watching this game from afar. As for traveling fans, there will be some, no doubt, who make the drive from cities like Winnipeg and Thunder Bay to see it. Overall, though, Canadian tourism's way down in the area with the trade war raging. It's prompted Minneapolis Mayor Jacob Fry to release a public video encouraging people from north of the border to come down and visit. Not sure he wants them in the stadium tonight, though. Kickoff is at 4 o'clock.
0: All right. Meanwhile, the U.S. versus Canada game, it's not the only big soccer match tonight.
2: Nope. Argentina has a rather big one as well. The World Cup finalists take on Benin this evening. It will be Lionel Messi's final match for his country. Here's his coach, Lionel Scaloni.
4: What will remain is the nostalgia, because he will no longer be there. It's not only about football. The national team will continue playing, but the feeling of having him on the pitch is unique. I imagine it will be very emotional for everyone, including Leo. It will be an unforgettable day. If there were 5 monumental stadiums, they would all be full.
2: Messi's greatness isn't just measured in skill, but also in longevity. Tonight, he'll suit up for Argentina for the 208th time. That's more than any men's player has done for his country, aside from Cristiano Ronaldo. And what a foil he provides. Ronaldo, reportedly not feeling valued enough by his country, has left the Portuguese side during this international window. Messi, meantime, he'll wear the iconic sky blue and white jersey tonight with special gold lettering and numbering to commemorate the historic occasion.
0: Wow. Let's finish here with baseball, Scott, where the American League playoffs continue.
2: They do. And how about the Chicago White Sox? They beat Cleveland yesterday. They've taken a 2-0 lead in the AL Division Series. Another win tomorrow, and the Sox are going to be playing for a chance to get to the World Series, which is remarkable when you consider this team is coming off of 3 consecutive 100-loss seasons. Meanwhile, how about the Yankees?
5: Start spreading the news.
2: The Yankees, with four errors in a loss to Tampa Bay yesterday, which is the same as the number of hits New York managed. Boil it all down, and the Bronx Bombers are a team on the cusp of elimination. In fact, that can happen tomorrow night if they fall to the Rays once more. And I promise you, I did not read those last couple of sentences with a big smile on my face.
0: All right, we'll wait and see. Thanks so much, Scott.
2: You betcha.
0: Scott Regier at our Daybreak Sports Desk. It is 6:50, almost 6:16 now on CBC Radio 1. And as Canadians, a lot of us have really leaned into coffee culture. Flat whites, cold foam, iced lattes. So then why is plain old instant coffee making a comeback? Our CBC producer Daniel Nerman explains.
6: Andrew Ling loves coffee. In his 20s and 30s, he spared no expense for the perfect cup.
7: I got to get, like, the coffee siphon. And then I was like, pour over. And then I'm like, I got to get an expensive grinder. So I went through the whole journey.
6: Then life got busy. He became a dad. And those quiet mornings with a cup of single-origin Tanzanian peaberry went bye-bye.
7: Get the kid dressed, get the kid's lunch, get the kid to school, all that stuff. Like, who's got time to savor a coffee in the morning?
6: Andrew still needed his fix. He just needed it faster. So last year, he switched to instant.
7: It's black and it's dark. It's totally acceptable.
6: And it's convenient. Just pour some hot water in a cup and add one scoop of the magic brown powder. Maxwell House, Nescafe. The kind of coffee served in styrofoam cups at church potlucks has been around for decades. But it hasn't always had the best reputation. Joey Pitoello manages a coffee company in Nova Scotia called Just Us.
8: You know, I think it got a bad rap for good reason at one point.
6: His roastery makes its own brand of instant coffee. Instant, Joey says, is just regular coffee that's been freeze-dried.
8: So somebody's already brewed the coffee at some point, and all the soluble stuff is all that's left after they remove the water again and sell it to you.
6: So instant coffee can be made with any type of coffee. Joey says in the past, a lot of it was made with cheaper, lower quality beans. But now, specialty roasters across the country are changing the game.
8: They've got access to some of the finest coffees that have ever been grown. And now there's experimentation happening even with those incredible coffees to enhance and change their flavors.
6: He says instant coffee tastes better than it used to. And Canadians are noticing. In 2024, retail sales for caffeinated instant coffee hit $330 million, up nearly 10% from the year before. And that number is expected to keep growing. Robert Carter is a food industry analyst and the president of the Coffee Association of Canada.
9: Coffee in Canada is so important. It's the number one consumed items for Canadians, more so than tap water.
6: But it's getting more expensive. Over the last 2 years, coffee prices have gone up by more than 30%. Robert says that's changing some of our habits.
9: We're in a very economically challenged period right now. You know, people usually suggest their first cutback is going to be going to a coffee shop.
6: And instant is one of the cheapest options out there. So that daily latte at your favorite cafe?
9: There may be some, you know, they'd have one less visit or two less visits a week and replace that with an instant.
6: But price is only part of the story. Instant coffee is versatile. You can take it camping or use it to add some kick to your chocolate cake.
9: There's some unique, you know, social trends that are displaying the use of instant coffee in different recipes and whatnot. Things like rubs on different types of meats.
6: And then there's the Dalgona, the viral whipped coffee trend.
10: Three ingredients, instant coffee, sugar, and also hot water.
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6: Thanks, cousin. Right now, Andrew Ling doesn't have time for food experiments. He drinks his instant coffee black. But does he love it? Well,
7: I mean, if I apply my snobbery to it, it's not great.
6: You know what is great, though? All the money he's saving. Because when Andrew does stock up on the magic brown powder, he only ever buys
7: whatever is on sale, my friend. 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
0: Thanks, Danielle. For more stories about how money shapes our lives in ways big and small, check out the Cost of Living podcast wherever you get your podcasts. Well, in just under 2 weeks, Albertans will head to the polls for the province's October 19th referendum. Question 10 asks whether Alberta should remain a province of Canada or begin the process of separation. First Nations leaders have spoken out against the placement of that question on the ballot. They say without prior consultation, putting this question up for a vote infringes upon their treaty rights. Crystal Gail Fraser and Sarah Karmaniski, are co-authors of Talk Treaty to Me. They spoke with Unreserved this week, sharing their views about why treaties matter in the current moment.
13: I hope Canadians will really leave

0: having learned about treaty, rejuvenated. Maybe their exploration into treaty is learning about their own family's journey to Canada. Maybe if you're First Nations, it is about connecting with an elder or a treaty knowledge keeper in your community. It is a point of conversation that is meant to guide our lives and our relationships while we're here on this earth for a short time. So I always get rejuvenated when I talk about treaty. I also get curious. And I mean, despite having written this book with Sarah, there is so much that we still don't know. So I'm excited.
1: Crystal Gail Fraser is a history and Native Studies professor at the University of Alberta. 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
2: 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Los Gringos Salvajes is celebrating the release of their third studio recording, La Calle, with a record release party on Friday, October 9th at the Driftwood Schoolhouse in Smithers. Tickets for the show are at Mountain Eagle Books. Vinyl records can be purchased as part of the ticket price, or you can get one at the show. Los Gringos Salvajes is also playing at the Wheelhouse Brewery in Prince Rupert on Friday, October 23rd, and in Terrace at the Sherwood Brewery on Saturday, October 24th. Celebrate with the band on its Northern BC record release tour, and come prepared to dance.
1: 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Once you've got that recorded, send it in an email to daybreaknorth@cbc.ca, or you can call the listener line, leave a message there about 60 seconds, 90 seconds. That phone number, 1-866-340-1932. We're coming up to 6:25. Paul McGowan standing by with a look at what's making headlines in business.
3: Good morning. Donald Trump's tariffs are back in court today. These are the global tariffs that Trump imposed in late July, not the 50% tariff on some Canadian goods. But these global tariffs will go before a panel at the U.S. Court of International Trade, where the Liberty Justice Center will argue that the 1970s trade law used to impose them was used improperly. If this is giving you deja vu, it's because you have, in fact, heard this before. The Liberty Justice Center is the same group that challenged Trump's initial round of tariffs. That case went all the way to the Supreme Court, and it resulted in the striking down of those tariffs, not to mention billions of dollars in refunds for U.S. importers. Whether these current tariffs hold up better in court remains to be seen. And as I said, a decision could take a while, even if the Court of International Trade reaches a speedy decision. Either side could appeal that decision to the U.S. Court of Appeals, and fight could again reach the Supreme Court, meaning that a final decision is likely to be months away. In Ottawa, Canada is looking to make changes to defense procurement. It was just over a year ago that Canada launched the Defense Investment Agency. It was designed to streamline military purchases at a time when Mark Carney's government was making the largest investment in defense spending in the last 70 years. That agency is not going away, but sources who spoke to CBC News say that we'll see legislation today that transforms the DIA into a crown corporation. In essence, that's about disentangling defense procurement from some of the bureaucracy in Ottawa and about giving CEO Doug Guzman more authority and more discretion. And this is not the first attempt at giving the Defense Investment Agency more latitude. Legislation was put forward in the spring session of Parliament that would have allowed the agency to bypass the old procurement system. But that bill has not passed, and this new legislation takes things one step further in giving the agency some operational independence. Finally, Norway is considering a temporary ban of smart glasses in certain public spaces. We don't know exactly yet where the glasses would be banned, but the idea is to restrict them from places where privacy is important. So healthcare facilities, fitness center change rooms, and places like schools and playgrounds. But the ban could be even broader than that. Authorities say

0: devices should fall under the ban. But also, lawmakers say that they're considering exceptions to the ban for vulnerable groups. They want to make sure that, quote, socially beneficial uses of smart glasses are permitted in some circumstances. And that's your business news for now. I'm Paul McGowan.
1: Thanks, Paul. The TSX closed up 15 points yesterday at 35,518. The Canadian dollar up slightly, moved a little bit here, up slightly. Still right now trading at 70.19 to the U.S. dollar. Crude oil down $1.50, trading at 87.93 U.S. a barrel. According to BNN Bloomberg, Western Canada Select down $1.18 this morning, trading at 63.15.
2: 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Selections will include Opening Up from Waitress by Sarah Bareilles and favorites by Andrew Lloyd Webber like Music of the Night and One Day More from Les Mis. 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If you have any other inquiries, please feel free to email general@novevoce.ca.

0: Thanks very much. We've got more music on the way in the next half hour of Daybreak on Trivia. Jason Peters, our trivia master this week. As well, political journalist Ryan Tumulty walks us through the biggest takeaways from yesterday's provincial election in Quebec. And we'll hear about how people heading out to recreate in the bush may be having negative effects on wolverine populations. That and more is coming up after the Daybreak News this morning. We'll also take a look at the weather and road conditions around northern BC. First up, though, it's the Daybreak News at 6:30.
1: This is CBC News. It's 7 degrees in Prince George, 8 in Fort St. John, and 10 degrees in Prince Rupert. Good morning, I'm Bill Fee. RCMP say they are investigating what they describe as violent threats against a Fort St. John high school student. Mounties say the investigation started Sunday following reports from the alleged victim. Investigators say both parties are involved and known to each other, and they've spoken with both. Police say they are working with the school and the district to help alleviate any concerns among students and families. Police say officers were at the school throughout the day. RCMP are encouraging parents, students, and caregivers to report any threats against them. Police in Dawson Creek say efforts to crack down on drug dealers and other prolific offenders is starting to pay off. Matt Prepost explains.
2: It's actually up 48%.
3: Staff Sergeant Rob Hughes of the Dawson Creek RCMP presenting year-to-date statistics for files opened on drug possession and trafficking.
2: This is our detachment being proactive and trying to hammer those people that are in this world.
3: Hughes told City Council on Monday that police have also been targeting prolific offenders involved in theft and shoplifting across the city. Earlier this year, Dawson Creek was named one of 13 new hubs under the province's Chronic Property and Public Disorder Intervention Initiative.
2: And just throwing charges through on every single, if you stole a chocolate bar, we're going to start pushing harder and harder and harder. We took the discretion out of it, and clearly it has had an effect that is getting us going in the right direction.
3: After a spike in the first quarter of the year, Hughes says the city has seen a 54% drop in break-and-enters to businesses and a 20% drop in break-ins to homes. Matt Prepost, CBC News, Fort St. John.
1: Search and rescue crews brought in a helicopter to pull a lost hiker to safety in the Quesnel area Monday. Quesnel Search and Rescue was called to the Cottonwood, Victoria Creek Forest Service Road area Sunday after the person went missing the day before and did not link up with its party. Searchers eventually found the person in a creek bed just before midnight. Search and rescue teams decided to stay with the hiker overnight and bring in a helicopter Monday morning to extract the person with a long line. The missing hiker was handed over to paramedics for treatment. A number of Prince George City councillors introduced a notice of motion asking for review of cremation services at last night's City Council meeting. They say concerns have been raised from members of Prince George's Indo-Canadian community regarding access to cremation services.

0: particularly around availability when it comes to evenings, weekends, and holidays. Rajpal Baines is a member of the Sikh community in Prince George.
1: Because of the increase in population, obviously the number of funerals, you know, in a year that's happening has increased. But especially, particularly last 2 to 3 years, what we have noticed is the availability, the time availability. Funeral homes are, you know, their schedule is very, very restrictive.
0: The motion says the review will help determine whether Prince George has enough cremation capacity today and into the future, and whether additional flexibility or choice is required. The only live televised debate between BC party leaders ahead of the provincial election will take place next week. The event is set for October 14th, 10 days before voters go to the polls. Between 6:15 and 8 p.m., BC Conservative leader Lauren Dirksen, the NDP's David Eby, and Emily Lowen of the BC Greens will discuss a range of topics relevant to British Columbians. The debate will air on major TV and radio news networks across BC. As the provincial election gets nearer, some health advocates say menopause care should be a priority. It comes as the new national campaign urges government to improve access and treatment for women across the country. Shirley Weir is the founder of Menopause Chicks, a BC-based online educational platform. She says the policy agenda outlined by the Menopause Foundation of Canada highlights the need for changes to how doctors in BC are paid to compensate for time needed to address complex symptoms.
2: They are often navigating more than one health concern, and they may be all related. So, for example, if you're experiencing disruption to your sleep and you're experiencing heavy bleeding, both of those things could have the same root cause and could also benefit from having the same treatment.
0: The national campaign also calls for mandatory menopause education and training for doctors and nurse practitioners. In BC, about 1 in 3 women are affected by menopause at any time. Municipalities across the province are gearing up for advance voting for the upcoming civic elections. Now, most municipalities are offering voting tomorrow, although some have already been starting. Elections BC requires every jurisdiction to offer advance voting 10 days before general voting day. Sheila Gurry is chief election officer in Nanaimo. She says advance voting days there were busy in the last 2 local election cycles.
3: Historically, the advanced voting has been pretty busy the last couple general elections, and I think folks just try to get out to beat the crowds and or to get out there before like the craziness of the day.
0: General voting day for local elections will be October 17th across British Columbia. 6:35, that is the CBC News.
4: Oh, just me interrupting. My apologies, Bill.
0: No worries.
4: It's that kind of a day. We are going to be talking about the election that just took place in Quebec. The ballots have been counted. The results are in. Our political watcher, Ryan Tumulty, is standing by to tell us about that and what it means for the rest of Canada. That's coming your way in just a few moments. As well, for nearly a decade, a University of Calgary researcher has been studying wolverines in the Robson Valley, the North Thompson, the Kootenays, and she'll be talking about our effects on the animal in terms of backcountry recreation. That conversation coming your way in about 10 minutes' time here on Daybreak. Bill, you've also got your eye on the roads this morning. You probably don't know if there's any wolverines prowling about. They are pretty solitary individuals, but what yeah. What is out there this morning to expect?
0: There is wildlife out there. We had a relative heading toward the Robson Valley, no wolverines, but I did get a picture or two of a wolf along Highway 16.
4: So. You know, can I interrupt you for a moment to say that the other last week we were driving from Kitimat back to Prince Rupert, and we were a fair ways along the Skeena heading back to Prince Rupert when we saw a moose pop out of the bushes.
0: Oh, wow.
4: I've never seen a moose that far west before.
0: Yeah, I don't think I've seen one that far west as well, but
4: it was odd. And he really did jump onto the road, exactly like I have heard people from the central interior talk about for years, but have never had to react to before. Yeah. So what a thing. Anyways, back to the roads this morning.
0: Yeah, not exactly graceful, but they get where they're going.
4: Yeah.
0: Muddy sections. That's about all I have to report for you on Telegraph Creek Road this time of year. Not an uncommon thing, but that is something to watch for if you're heading to Telegraph Creek today or perhaps in that area. Marine weather today. We do have gale warnings in effect. Wind will be south at 15 to 25 knots. That should die back a bit south to 10 to 15 knots early this evening. Seas will be 1 meter or less for Heckett Strait, up to 4 meters elsewhere. BC Ferries, no service notices for the North Coast and Haida Gwaii. No major outages reported from Hydro. One ER closure this morning. Fort St. James Emergency Department closed, but reopening scheduled at 8 o'clock.
4: Thanks very much, Bill. Right now, outside around the region, Prince George, mostly cloudy at the airport and 7.4 in Quesnel. Prince Rupert, it's a cloudy morning right now, 10 degrees at the airport. Haida Gwaii, it's about 11 degrees. Bella Bella, some mist and 12. Bella Coola, 13 degrees. Terrace, Kitimat, mostly cloudy and 10. Stewart is reporting light rain this morning at the airport and 9 degrees. In Smithers, 7 degrees. Burns Lake, 0. Mackenzie, 9 degrees. Fort St. John this morning, it's looking mainly clear and 8 degrees. Clear and 10 in Dawson Creek. It's a partly cloudy morning for Chetwynd, 2 degrees. Fort Nelson, mainly clear and 3. And Dease Lake right now, mostly cloudy and 0.
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0: Thanks very much, Mike. You are also listening to Daybreak this morning in Port Clements, Haida Gwaii, 102.9 FM, in Houston, 102.1, and everywhere on your CBC Listen app. The ballots have been counted in Quebec's provincial election, and the results are in. The Parti Québécois has won a minority. For more on this and what it could all mean for the country, we're joined by journalist Ryan Tumulty. He is a political journalist with the Toronto Star. Good morning.
1: Good morning.
0: So lots of eyes on last night and Quebec. What's your biggest takeaway from the results?
1: Yeah, I don't know that I have one big takeaway from them, but there was so much there. I mean, you know, here we have a separatist party, you know, becoming the government even as a minority. You know, a lot of people, when the PQ dropped to 3 seats, thought that that was the end of the movement. They were writing obituaries for separatism in Quebec, but it seems to have been back. Even though the ref probably the least popular part of the PQ's platform, Quebec voters were still willing to, you know, embrace at least the idea of it. So that's very interesting to me. You've got the CAQ going from 2 back-to-back majority mandates, strong government, down to 0 seats. And then you've got this minority, which, you know, there are 4 stable parties in the legislature. There's a lot going on here. I think it's going to be a really interesting minority to try to manage. And that, of course, is going to be the PQ's new problem. So many takeaways, and I'm sure we'll still be talking about this election in a few weeks.
0: Yeah, I'm curious to know what the outcome tells you about some of the big issues for Quebecers, including the trade war.
1: Yeah, you know, from what I saw, the trade war really did seem to be the big issue of the campaign. It really filtered through. I mean, obviously, a provincial election, you're going to talk about healthcare, you're going to talk about education and all of those kinds of issues. But I think, you know, the trade war really starting to dominate concern. And, you know, you saw that even with the PQ saying that they would delay the referendum on separation until after Donald Trump leaves office, you know, clearly recognizing, I think, that the Quebecers only have so much appetite for uncertainty right now. You know, that's what they decided to go with, you know, and that really, that took a resurgence maybe that we were seeing early in the campaign for the CAQ, and it entirely flattened it. So it's, you know, it was quite a central issue to the campaign.
0: And in broader terms, you and I both know that the Alberta referendum looms. What are the political implications here?
1: Yeah, I mean, I think the Alberta referendum is really a good test case for what we can expect to see in the relationship between Ottawa and Quebec. You know, the Carney government has been really focused on Alberta, especially over the last few months. Obviously, the pipeline project is a very clear example of that. And obviously, that has, I know, big implications in BC, and I think has led to some of the ways that the Carney government has treated the BC government, sort of wanting to smooth over any potential disruptions. So, you know, that has been a big part of it. But if you look in Alberta, even Alberta has a very controversial healthcare law right now that allows doctors to work in both the private and public systems. Usually federal governments say that that is a violation of the Canada Health Act, and they challenge that kind of thinking. They're not doing that here. They're letting that sort of sit unchallenged, kind of, at least so far. And I think

0: that reflects the referendum. So if you want to know how the Quebec-Ottawa relationship is going to work over the next couple of years, look to the way the Alberta-Ottawa relationship is working right now.
1: Yeah. So how do you think that some of this might play out over the coming weeks and months in the legislature?
0: Yeah. So, I mean, I think it's going to be really interesting to see how the Carney government manages a lot of like sort of specific files and then broader, more general ones. So, you know, on the specific files, the Aalto high-speed rail project, you know, the CAQ government was working with Ottawa on that. They supported that project. The PQ have made very clear that they do not support that project. And, you know, you also have an Ontario government that is skeptical of that. So can the federal government still push ahead with that project, I think, is a question. You know, you also have to wonder about, you know, the Churchill Falls Hydro Project. That is something the CAQ signed in the dying days with the Carney government and with the government in Newfoundland. Does that hold? Those sorts of questions. And then, you know, those are the specifics. And then we get into the broader issues. Mm-hmm. How does Ottawa and Quebec City play out when it comes to immigration, when it comes to healthcare cuts? All kinds of issues that are really sort of central to that relationship are going to be playing out, you know, in the months and maybe years ahead, depending on how long this minority lasts.
1: Fascinating to talk to you about it today, Ryan. Thank you.
0: All right. Thank you.
1: Ryan Tumulty is a political reporter for the Toronto Star.
2: Hello, this is Jim Good, developer and host of Goodson Nature Park. And it's this time of year once again. Goodson Nature Park has a rare autumn scene here. It's the ring fire every year about this time. It's a plant, it's the pink spirea that turns red. It grows all along the shoreline of Little Goodson Lake, particularly on the north side with a southern exposure. And what happens, it turns every shade of red and orange, making it truly a ring of fire. And if you'd like to see it, come on out. It's still in spectacular mode. And it's about a 15-minute walk down the trails. And check out all the other attractions at Goodson. There's native trees from all over Canada growing here, every province in the two original territories. And there's two museums, the Vinyl Museum with a time travel theme going way back to the early years of music, and also the Botanical Museum with thousands of press samples from all over the country. It's a one-of-a-kind in Canada. It's open to the general public by donation, either cash or e-transfer, and check it all out. Thank you, and have a great day. Bye-bye.
1: Well, thank you for the invitation, Jim, to the Goodson Nature Park in the Salmon Valley area of Prince George. We're going to stay outside for this next item here on CBC Radio 1. We've got 14 minutes before 7 o'clock. A new research is showing that backcountry recreation is having a more significant effect on wolverines than we may have understood. Since 2017, Miriam Barwetto has been tracking the solitary carnivores living in the Robson Valley, the North Thompson Kootenays, and in parts of Alberta. She's been looking at how the population is doing and what effect humans are having on the animals. Her findings have been published in the journal Biological Conservation. And Miriam is the lead author and researcher with the University of Calgary and joins us this morning from Golden. Good morning.
3: Good morning, Carolina.
1: Why did you want to look specifically at backcountry recreation and its potential impact on wolverines?
3: Yeah, we have been studying wolverines in the Kootenay region mostly since 2011, and we found that their numbers weren't doing so well, but we couldn't really figure out what the issues were, right? So, like, because, like, there were always, there were many different issues. There's trapping mortality, there's habitat changes, there's disturbance on the landscape. So after those studies, we tried to really zoom in. We're like, okay, so what is the actual issue? What do we need to focus on? So I did this study to, among other things, look directly at recreation, mm-hmm. just to see if it's a problem.
1: And what did you find?
3: So I did find that, and it was maybe a little bit surprising, I did find that we do have an impact. And many of your listeners

0: have seen wolverines, like people in the north often have seen one or two, and usually wolverines run away from people. Like usually when there's a sighting, you see one and then it's gone. And we knew that before. We knew that wolverines avoid people, but we didn't know if they just avoid people within their daily lives. And we didn't know if that's something that kind of scales up to the population scale. So what we find in these studies, this study is, where we looked, like we can actually find that there's lower numbers. And one of the issues might be that they leave an area if it's too busy, like they just move away. The females don't live there anymore. And the other issue is that when wolverines are too busy dodging people, they waste too much energy on that, and they can't put that energy into raising their young, which means there will be fewer animals on the landscape.
1: Interesting. And I'm curious to know, before we sort of dive into the consequences of these findings, this must have been difficult to determine, since wolverines are so profoundly difficult to catch sight of. I mean, they're very solitary creatures. How did you do it?
0: It was a bit of a challenge. And I've worked on wolverines since 2011, so I think I'm really good at finding wolverines now if they're here, if they're in an area. Yeah, you develop funny skills. So the way we did that is we didn't try to like find them. We tried to make them come to our cameras. And the good thing about wolverines is they're always hungry, and we study them in winter. And the trappers among your listeners will know that. Like, if you put bait out, they will come. So what we did is we bought a lot of frozen beavers, skinned frozen beavers, and hung them between trees. And then we put like a wooden, we built these wooden constructions and had a camera. So the wolverines would come, they would smell the beaver, and they would come, they would smell the lure, like baiting lure, and trapping lure, and they would come and try to get at the beaver. And that way we could collect information of individuals, because they all look different, they have different fur patterns. So we essentially tried to count them without ever having like to capture them or to see them. And that works surprisingly well. As I said, like one develops unique skills, and we were able to figure out on a really big scale that went all the way into the Robson Valley, from all the way south, as far south as Radium. We could see which individuals are where, and how many times do we see them, where do we see them, and that way we can calculate how many we missed, and that way we have a really good idea how many there are in the landscape and where they are, and where they are not.
1: And you talked about the potential effect of human recreation potentially driving wolverines to go elsewhere. How were you able to determine that using these beaver hides and watching the behavior of the wolverines?
0: Yeah, so the way this is done, and I try not to sound too like scientific here, but if we know what the landscape looks like, we know what the different habitat conditions are. So there's areas with lots of forestry roads, for example, and forestry roads, like the density of roads, is a really good predictor for snowmobiling and other road-based recreation. So we had that. So we know about the whole massive study area. It's about 80,000 square kilometers, big as Austria, roughly, for those who are maybe have been to Europe. But like, so we know how the landscape looks, and then we also knew where other recreation was. So we used those things like Strava heat maps, where ski tours, hikers, heli skiers, cat skiers, people upload their tracks. And we determined that's actually a really good reflection for what's happening on the landscape. So when we looked at the really big picture, we looked like, where are areas where people spend time? And then we also looked at other things too, like food resources and forests and all these things. Like, it's not just people. We wanted to see how do people compare to the natural environment, right? Like, because maybe it's all explained by something that has nothing to do with people. So when you put all these things on top of each other, on top of these maps, and having an understanding for what wolverines do from previous research, right, it always builds on each other. We already knew many things. Then we found that areas where everything else equal, areas with lots of people on the landscape have fewer wolverines. So because we have to make sure we don't conflate different things.
1: Of course, yeah. Miriam, it's good to hear from you about this today. Thank you very much for the research, and we'll look forward to see what you build upon it with your next study.
0: Yeah, I hope to be able to speak to you once we have a bit more there. Thank you.
1: All right. That's Miriam Barwetto, lead author of that new study, who works out of University of Calgary, about wolverines and the potential impact from human recreation. We reached Miriam near Golden, BC this morning. Have you seen a wolverine? They're very hard to spot. We've been talking about wildlife spotting sightings this morning. Moose on Highway 16 near Prince Rupert. That's something that I saw the other day. You can let us know. You can text us this morning, 250-981-7538, or email daybreaknorth@cbc.ca. And keep both of those handy, those ways to get in touch with us, because it's the Tuesday edition of Trivia. We're talking about the World Series this week. If you get the answer right, your name goes into the weekly draw for a Daybreak mug. You can email, again, daybreaknorth@cbc.ca, or text 250-981-7538. If you are texting, make sure to include your name and where you live. Our quizmaster this week was the first overall draft pick for Freeman Park Little League in 1982. Good morning, Jason Peters.
2: Good morning, Carolina.
1: Okay, let's dust off home plate and get to today's question.
2: Okay, in Game 3 of last year's World Series, the Toronto Blue Jays and Los Angeles Dodgers played for 18 innings before the Dodgers finally won 6-5 on a walk-off home run by Freddie Freeman. The game took 6 hours and 39 minutes to play, the second longest amount of time in World Series history. Now, the Dodgers were also involved in the longest World Series game ever clocked. That one was Game 3 in 2018. It also went 18 innings, but lasted 7 hours and 20 minutes. The Dodgers beat the Boston Red Sox 3-2 and won that game with a home run, too. We want you to tell us who hit that home run.
1: Okay, who hit the game-winning home run in Game 3 of the 2018 World Series between the LA Dodgers and the Boston Red Sox? Email your answer right now to daybreaknorth@cbc.ca or text it to 250-981-7538. While you do that, here's Allison Russell. This is her version of the tragically hip classic, Wheat Kings.

0: Allison Russell with her take on the tragically hip classic Wheat Kings. Today on Trivia, we wanted you to tell us who hit the winning home run in Game 3 of the 2018 World Series. A tough question today. Sean Carlson knew via text in. Prince Rupert, Margot, Mandy via email. The answer, Max Muncy. If you got that right, your name is into the weekly draw for that Daybreak mug. We'll be back same time, same place with more World Series trivia tomorrow. Right now, let's go to the Daybreak News Desk with Bill Fee for headlines.
1: Good morning. The leaders of three BC political parties will take part in a debate, next week, 10 days before voters go to the poll. And uncertain financial times are having an impact on many property owners. The number of court-ordered home sales is at its highest level in a decade. We'll have details coming up at 7:30.
0: Thank you very much. And an interesting conundrum for some voters in the North Peace. Not many options at the ballot box. We're going to look at the lack of candidates running in that riding and what it means for political competition in the region and what it means for voters. That conversation coming up after World Report on CBC Radio 1. In the weather today for the Peace, a mix of sun and cloud, highs of 15 degrees with some wind that extends to the Fort Nelson area. A mix of sun and cloud as well for Prince George, the Robson Valley, Quesnel, a high of 15. Chance of showers for the Lakes District and Smithers, that extending to the coastal inland, north coast, high to Gwai, highs of 13 degrees. Right across the northwest, the Bellicoola Valley, showers with wind and highs to 17.
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4: 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The Canadian hockey star, Cassie Campbell Pascal, and how she's pushed for change in the women's game, coming up on The Current.
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5: This is World Report. Good morning. I'm Marcia Young. A national day of protest is being held across France. Students line up opposite police and riot gear in Strasbourg. They are joined by teachers and unions who say the condition of the education system is unacceptable. Tens of thousands of students are expected to take part in today's day of protest. This student, Colleen, recently graduated from high school.
6: So there are massive inequalities between schools. Some have means and some don't, so they don't have teachers. The buildings are failing. It is way too hot in the summer and way too cold in the winter.
5: The students say they are also protesting what they call police brutality. Several people have been injured during the protests, and more than 5,000 arrests have been made since the demonstrations began. Kenya is reporting its first case of Ebola. Officials say a Kenyan national traveled from the Democratic Republic of Congo to Kenya on Saturday. By late Monday, he was dead. Now there are questions about why the man was able to make the trip. Kenyan health officials say he had already been ill in the Congo for a month and had been treated at multiple hospitals.
7: So far, we have listed 28 contacts of the deceased, including family members and healthcare workers who attended to the deceased. We're also pursuing a further 23 passengers and 4 crew members who are on the same flight with the deceased.
5: Kenyan health officials holding an update earlier today, and they say the man drove from the Congo to Uganda's capital before catching a flight to Nairobi. It is still not clear how he was able to get through the public health screenings at both airports in Uganda and Kenya. Faculty at Cornell University are preparing a vote of no confidence against the school's administration. They introduced the resolution last night. The CBC's Chris Reyes is following the developing story from New York. And Chris, what is the latest?
8: Cornell's Faculty Senate has given notice that it plans to put a vote of no confidence before its members, so about 120 of them. The resolution will be put on the agenda at their next meeting on October 14. So this is the body, Marcia, with representatives from most of the university's departments, and their mandate is to oversee the school's academic affairs. And the no confidence vote sends a message loud and clear from the school's professors and teaching staff. that they've lost faith in the university's ability to handle the fallout from this sexual assault lawsuit. They would be joining the chorus of students who are protesting against the school. There was a large group on Monday, another planned later this week, all of them showing solidarity with Jane Doe, the female former student accusing seven former and current Cornell male students of gang raping and drugging her.
5: What effect can this resolution have?
8: It's largely symbolic. It would be an on-the-record admonishment of the school's administration. What the Faculty Senate can't do is remove any of them, including the president of the university, Michael Kotlikoff, who made his first public statement earlier this week, pledging to investigate what went wrong since Jane Doe first reported the alleged sexual assault back in 2024 to the school and Cornell police. But it does put even more pressure on the school to do something about this case. And the accusations of toxic party culture and rampant sexual assaults on campus, especially at fraternities. A vote of no confidence might also add to the growing calls for Greek life to be banned altogether at these schools, so both sororities and fraternities.
5: All right. Thank you.
8: Thank you.
5: The CBC's Chris Reyes in New York. The merger of two of Hollywood's oldest and biggest studios is now complete. Paramount has officially closed its takeover of Warner Brothers Discovery. The deal is valued at around $110 billion U.S. dollars. Some industry insiders warn the merger could lead to job losses. They say it could also lead to fewer original films and television series being greenlit. The merger includes TV and streaming outlets HBO and CNN. The new company will be called Skydance. After 8 years in power, the Coalition Avenir Québec is out and the Parti Québécois is in. CBC News is projecting a Parti Québécois minority government. As the CBC's Alexander Silberman reports, it marks a political comeback for the PQ.
4: Parti Québécois leader Paul Saint-Pierre Plamondon celebrating a remarkable political comeback, taking the stage as Quebec's premier designate after CBC News projected a PQ minority government. Saint-Pierre Plamondon, who led the party from three seats to victory in a divided five-party race, addressed a large crowd of supporters waving Quebec flags. The PQ is ready, he says, to give voters the change they demanded. Promising to be a leader for all Quebecers, he pledged to build a strong economy and to hold a referendum on independence.
9: We will be a very firm, solid, credible, relevant opposition.
4: Liberal leader Charles Millial led his party to more than three dozen seats, ready to collaborate on some issues, but drawing a firm line.
9: But there is no way that we will collaborate in a potential referendum, no way.
4: The Coalition Avenir Québec wiped off the electoral map.
10: Les Québécois ont parlé, puis leur choix est clair.
4: Leader Kristen Fréchette says Quebecers have spoken. Their choice is clear, and I respect it, she says. Québec Solidaire pushing nine seats, and the Conservatives got a major breakthrough, projected to pick up nearly 20 seats. The party willing to work with the PQ on a case-by-case basis, but strongly opposed to a referendum. Alexander Silberman, CBC News, Trois-Rivières, Quebec.
5: Mortgage defaults in BC are on the rise. Court-ordered home sales in BC's Greater Vancouver and Fraser Valley regions are at their highest in 10 years. And as Jonna Bylon explains, it is happening as pandemic-era mortgages come up for renewal.
11: It's so stressful.
12: Business owner Rob Preston owns a townhouse in Port Moody, BC, one of many British Columbians renewing their mortgage this year. And he says it's been tough.
13: Knowing that these rates are so much higher than where we were at before. Trying to maintain a business, maintain a family.
12: Record low interest rates during the pandemic era have since gone up. Data from TransUnion shows an increase in the rate of mortgage delinquencies nationally, with the biggest strains in Ontario, BC, and PEI. Matt Fabian with TransUnion.
14: The homes in BC, especially Vancouver, and certainly in Toronto, home values are a lot higher than kind of the national average. As a result, the mortgages are larger, and so the monthly payments are probably a little bit more stressful.
12: Data also shows the highest number of foreclosures in a decade for BC's Greater Vancouver and Fraser Valley regions. According to ZLT.ca, an online property search platform, there are 946 court-ordered home listings so far this year, higher than the yearly totals of the past 10 years. Hamidreza Etibarian with ZLT.ca.
15: It's not that everyone is experiencing, you know, properties being foreclosed, but a lot of people are struggling to renewing their mortgages.
12: Another factor influencing mortgage payments, overnight lending rates. The next Bank of Canada rate announcement is set for October 28th. Jonna Bailon, CBC News, Vancouver.
5: The winner of this year's Nobel Prize in Physics is Francis Halsen of Belgium. Halsen is being recognized for his contributions to the Ice Cube Neutrino Observatory and his discovery of high-energy neutrinos of astrophysical origin. Neutrinos are tiny subatomic particles that can pass through matter.
16: Francis Halsen realized that the ice at the South Pole could visualize these neutrino messengers from cosmos. The messengers bring information from cosmos. They open the door to distant galaxies and tell us about the processes of exploding stars.
5: Consider them ghostly messengers from space. Scientists believe they offer clues to how the universe evolved. The 82-year-old scientist is with the University of Wisconsin-Madison. Francis Halsen's research dates back to the 1980s, and this year's prize money is about $1.7 million Canadian. And finally, police are baffled by the theft of what is thought to be the world's most expensive book cover. The Book of Revelation was crafted out of bronze by surrealist artist Salvador Dali. Gold forks and precious stones and seashells stick out from the cover. The cover alone weighs 150 kilograms. Officials believe thieves somehow made off with the work Sunday night from a museum in Issoire in central France. The museum's owner told local radio that the thieves assassinated French heritage. That is the latest national and international news from World Report. I'm Marcia Young.
0: Thanks very much and good Tuesday morning. This is Daybreak for October 6th. I'm Carolina DeReich in Prince Rupert with Bill Fee at the Daybreak News Desk in Prince George. Good morning, Bill.
1: Good morning, Carolina. Prince George will be reviewing its cremation services following concerns from the city's Indo-Canadian community. RCMP in Dawson Creek are reporting a jump in drug-related crimes that they've made arrests for. Bad bodies are investigating what they describe as violent threats alleged to be targeted at a student at a high school in Fort St. John.
0: Thanks very much, Bill. And as you well know, we're in the midst of a provincial election and a municipal election, of course. We're going to be taking a closer look at what that means for people in the North. Peace Riding, the BCNDP, called the provincial election, but they don't have a candidate on the ballot in Peace River North. We'll hear what that means for voters there coming up in just a few minutes' time here on Daybreak. Let's take a look as well at the weather picture around the region. So far this morning at the Prince George Airport, it has been a mostly cloudy morning, 7 degrees, 4 degrees in Quesnel. Prince Rupert seeing light rain at the airport and 11 degrees. Looks to be mostly cloudy in Terrace, Kitimat, 10 degrees at the airport. Smithers, 7 degrees. And in the Peace, it's a mainly clear morning right now, 8 degrees in Fort St. John, 2 degrees in Chetwynd. Dease Lake, mostly cloudy and minus 1. What's it looking like for the rest of the day, Bill?
1: Prince George, the Robson Valley and Quesnel will see sun and cloud with a high of 15 degrees. There is a chance of showers if you're in the Lakes District and the Boakley Valley today. Highs of around 13. The Peace in Fort Nelson, windy conditions, otherwise sun and cloud with highs to 15 degrees. There is a chance of showers for Dease Lake, the high near 10. Showers developing for coastal inland areas around Terrace, Kitimat, including the North Coast and Haida-Gwaii, the high 13. Velikula Valley will see showers and windy conditions, highs near 17.
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0: Thanks very much. And voters in BC's Peace River North riding will have a limited number of choices on the ballot in this provincial election. One candidate, Jordan Keeley, is a former BC Conservative member and a current independent. The second is new Conservative candidate, Curtis Whitford. No other party, including the NDP, will be on the ballot in that riding. Now, Conservative-leaning parties have historically been a dominant force in the region, but what does it mean when there aren't any other options for voters? To answer that, we're joined this morning by UNBC political science professor Jason Morris. Welcome back, Professor, to Daybreak.
17: Good morning, all.
0: What do you make of the fact that the NDP, who called this election, don't have a candidate in the Peace River North riding?
17: I'd have to say, before losing any sleep over things, that missing one candidate out of a total 93 ridings isn't the catastrophe or disaster for the NDP that it is otherwise purported to be. We wish a party would have all the candidates out there, but it's not always possible, especially in this present electoral district where the prospects for the NDP have always been slim to none.
0: Interesting. And yet, what does it mean for voters not to have alternative options?
17: One of the functions of an election is to select those that represent you. And no doubt it must be to be a left-of-center NDP-leaning voter in this region, a rather lonely place at the coffee shop and then at the ballot box. That being said, let's be clear, whoever is getting elected here is supposed to then, as an MLA, represent all of their constituents fairly and equally and justly. Now, that's a tough job. But regardless of party affiliations and how an election goes here, that's their mandate.
0: That's interesting. And, you know, one of the conversations we were having yesterday is what's better, no candidate or a paper candidate when it comes to elections when you don't necessarily have full representation from all the parties?
17: Scraping 10% of the total vote in Peace River North for the NDP is fanciful and rarely happens. So you can appreciate the real challenge in finding someone to step forward to essentially, you know, fall on their sword politically. And that being said, it doesn't bode well for the future. There's no reason why a party in a region can't grow. The Conservatives themselves officially were nothing. So were the BC Liberals back to the 1970s. And the social credit before that, all for Peace River North, came from the political wilderness and made a difference.
0: Interesting. So let's expand on that thinking. What do you think it would need for the NDP party or even the Green Party to create growth in this region so there was more representation for more people?
17: When you look at the economy of the Peace River North region, you would think that it would be a natural place for the Green Party and the NDP to really want to be there to articulate the interests of those that are having some concerns about environmental sustainability and natural resource industry. What it can take is some really dedicated individuals to get those electoral district associations up and running and really try to build longer term. Probably also, though this is less likely to happen, that the central party HQ of the NDP and the Green have to plow some more resources to build for the future in these areas.
0: Right, which takes money.
17: Yeah.
0: Let's talk about the bigger questions here around democracy. What does it mean from that perspective when voters don't have that many options?
17: You know, it's interesting that this riding hasn't had a lower voter turnout. In fact, I think last time around it was the higher voter turnout of the northern riding. So that is one indication we can suggest that people as a whole aren't disenfranchised. But that being said, we could just as well spin it as if it was more competitive for parties across the ideological spectrum. They would be bucking the trend of about under two-thirds overall of the province voting.
0: Hmm. And from the perspective of a potential voter in this riding, what can they do if the party they prefer isn't on the ballot?
17: One option is to look at the individuals that are running, and if they don't have policies that meet your deeply held values on matters like equality and freedom and the role of government, to consider the person that they feel would best represent the day-to-day issues of the region, that would be a good constituency person that would go to the Canada Day celebration at the park or the, you know, the truth and reconciliation ceremonies and so on, and just be there for the people at that grassroots level.
0: Interesting. And overall, Professor Morris, what kind of influence do you think that this might have on the election outcome?
17: Alas, just the way the population is distributed, where it is primarily concentrated in the metropolis areas of Metro Vancouver and the, you know, Saanich Peninsula, that's typically where the balance of power holds. But given the smaller population, despite being larger northern ridings, one's vote counts for more than in these areas. And unless we have a change from the snap election, we could be back to the status quo. And then that means that a representative from Peace River North and surrounding areas has a lot of influence in the stability of the coming parliament.
0: It's going to be fascinating to watch what happens after the election on the 23rd. Professor, really good of you to join me to talk about this for a bit of time today. Thank you.
17: My pleasure.
0: That's UNBC political science professor Jason Morris. If you live in that Peace River North riding, what are your thoughts on the options that you have in the provincial election? You can text us this morning, 250-981-7538, or let us know the power of the vote in Northern BC. You can email us to daybreaknorth@cbc.ca or call us on the listener line, 1-866-340-1932. A little music for you now. It's coming up to 7:20 on Daybreak. Since his Polaris Music Prize win in 2022, Pierre Quenders has toured around the world. He recently shared a new single. He says the song celebrates the spark of life you feel when love is born. Here is Pierre Quenders featuring Poté. This is I Wanna Know.

0: New music from Pierre Quenders featuring Pote. Just a little earlier in the program, we were talking to UNBC political science professor Jason Morris about how voters in Peace River North won't have very many options at the ballot box. We asked for your thoughts. I got a note saying perhaps electoral reform would result in better representation from other parties. Very good point. Thank you so much for reminding us of that. You can always email your thoughts, daybreaknorth@cbc.ca, or text us 250-981-7538. Speaking of elections, let's talk municipal elections as well. Monday was the last council meeting at Dawson Creek City Hall, a special one for Mayor Darcy Dober, who is not seeking re-election after 6 years in local politics. Dober was first elected to council in 2020 before becoming mayor in 2022. He gave a short speech before yesterday's council business got underway. Here's some of what he had to say.
1: It's not easy doing this. It's actually it was really hard, and I'm just taking the time this morning to reflect on it. It's really easy in life to focus on the difficult times, but it's those difficult times that bring out the things that we're the most grateful for. And as much as I am, you know, I'm sad that this is my last council meeting, and I couldn't be any more grateful right at the core of me for this community, that they had the faith, and they believed in me, believed this community, and this council and the city team together as a community. And I just couldn't be any more grateful for that. And, and it doesn't end here for me today. I've given back to this community my whole life, and that doesn't change. I will continue to do that in everything I do each and every day. Just try to make change and be in a light where I can be.
0: Darcy Dober speaking for the last time as Dawson Creek mayor at City Hall on Monday. Two other longtime councillors are also not seeking re-election. Charlie Parslow, first elected in 2011, and Jeremy Earle, first elected in 2018. Here is Earle speaking at yesterday's council meeting as well.
2: Parting words of wisdom. Local government is, you know, the redheaded stepchild of governments. We're the runt of the litter. The last to get fed, the first to starve. And when your water, if your garbage doesn't get picked up or your water's not safe to drink, you sure notice it very quickly. So the work we do is tremendously important. And I understand in today's world, it's very, in the attention economy we live in, it's very tempting to get caught up in what's happening nationally or provincially or internationally or there's a myriad of externalities that impact lives that we can't do much about. What we do in this chamber, what we do locally to make our little corner of the world a better place, we do have control over.
0: That's outgoing Dawson Creek Councillor Jeremy Earle at the Dawson Creek City Council meeting on Monday. Meanwhile, the separatist party Québécois is back in power for the first time in more than a decade. Eric Grenier is founder of the RIT.ca. He broke down the numbers with CBC's David Common and the chances of a Quebec referendum.
3: Paul St-Pierre Plamondon promises to hold a referendum after Donald Trump is out of the White House, and that is supposed to take place in January 2029. That is quite a while. That's more than 2 years from now, and minority governments tend not to last that long. So I think that it's a greater chance that there'll be another election in Quebec before a referendum could be held. But we'll see how that's going to play out. But I think for the timeline, this might not be the last time Quebecers go to the polls before they have to go to the polls again if they have to vote in a referendum.
4: Okay, well said. I do want to talk to you about the popular vote because it is fascinating. A government coming to power with the lowest popular vote in Quebec history, the PQ getting just 28% of the popular vote.

0: you had these other parties with each of their strong regions of support that contributed to the Parti Québécois failing to win a majority, even with 28%. They were only a few thousand votes short of a majority government if you look at all the closest races. And it was just because every party, other party, was able to organize themselves in their regions of support that they were able to block that majority. And if there had been a majority, then certainly we would have been on track for a referendum in a few years.
1: How it is that the PQ with 28% of the vote gets more than 50 seats, and the CAQ, which had about half the level of popular vote, got zero. Take me through what parties call vote efficiency.
0: Yeah, first past the post can be pretty killer for certain parties. For the Parti Québécois, the reason that they were able to win as many seats as they could with only 28% is if you look at the francophone vote, they were likely somewhere around 35-36%. 37% by the end of it, with a pretty big gap. The second place party might have been the Conservatives, maybe 20%, something like that. So that is really what would have decided this outcome, because the Anglophone and non-Francophone vote is concentrated in and around the island of Montreal. The Liberals do very well there, but they win by big margins. And the Parti Québécois was able to win a lot of seats with small margins. It's actually a very rare occurrence that you have as many MNAs that would have been elected with less than 30% of the vote. So the Parti Québécois won a lot of its close races. The Liberals won a lot of the wipeouts. And the CEQ finished second in a number of ridings, but they just didn't have enough of a regional base of support to actually elect anyone. And that too is a rare occurrence. It hasn't. The last time we saw a party go from majority government to zero seats was the New Brunswick PCs back in 1987. So it doesn't happen very often.
2: That is Eric Grenier, the founder of theRIT.ca. We're coming up now to the Daybreak News at 7:30.
3: This is CBC News. It's 7 degrees in Prince George, 8 in Fort St. John, and 11 degrees in Prince Rupert. Good morning, I'm Bill Fee. Prince George will undertake a review of its cremation services. A number of city councillors introduced a notice of motion at last night's meeting, asking for a review following concerns from the city's Indo-Canadian community. Councillors say they've heard over access to cremation services, particularly around availability, evenings, weekends, and holidays. Rajpal Baines is a member of the Sikh community in Prince George.
4: Families sit literally for more than 2 weeks after the death. They can't move on. They usually don't move on, you know, going back to work or doing anything until the funeral has taken place. So that, you know, financially putting a huge stress on.
3: The review is expected to be back in the first quarter of 2027. RCMP stationed officers at a Fort St. John school yesterday. It comes as police are investigating what they describe as violent threats against a high school student. Mounties say their investigation Sunday began following reports from the alleged victim. Investigators say both parties involved are known to one another, and police have spoken with both of them. Mounties say they are working with the school and the district to help alleviate any concerns among students and families. RCMP are encouraging parents, students, and caregivers to report any threats to the police. RCMP in Dawson Creek are reporting a notable spike in drug-related crimes. Staff Sergeant Rob Hughes says drug possession and trafficking files are up 48%. He gave city councillors the latest year-to-date statistics on Monday.
5: And it may seem odd to say, why do you want to see this number go up? We don't live in a world where there is no drug use, where there's nobody manufacturing drugs, where there's nobody selling drugs, trafficking, production, all of those things. We have to combat that, and it's almost always proactive.
3: Hughes says frontline officers and investigators have continued to target those involved in the local drug trade. As the provincial election approaches, some advocates want to see more support for women experiencing menopause. In March, BC expanded coverage for menopausal hormone therapy, but as Janella Hamilton reports, access to care remains a concern.
6: We're calling on governments to mandate menopause education and training.
7: Janet Coe is the co-founder of the Menopause Foundation of Canada, the organization behind a new national campaign aimed at improving access and treatment for women. Coe also wants to see the pay structure for doctors changed to better reflect the time needed to treat complex symptoms.
6: Menopause care isn't a simple 5-minute visit. It's comprehensive.
7: Shirley Weir is the founder of the Menopause Menopause Chicks, an online educational platform. She says while BC has made major steps to remove some barriers, it still has a long way to go.
8: We still continue to see a too large of a

0: number of women who leave their health appointments feeling that they were dismissed or disappointed.
1: The BC Women's Health Foundation says about one in three women in the province are affected by menopause at any given time. Janella Hamilton, CBC News, Vancouver.
2: New data shows the number of court-ordered home sales in Greater Vancouver and the Fraser Valley are at the highest they've been in 10 years. It comes as mortgages signed during the pandemic are coming up for renewal.
3: It's so stressful.
4: Rob Preston owns a townhouse in Port Moody. He's one of many homeowners renewing their mortgage this year and says it's been tough.
5: Knowing that these rates are so much higher than where we were at before.
4: Record low interest rates during the pandemic have since gone up. Data shows BC is seeing a slight increase in the rate of missed mortgage payments. And the number of foreclosures in the Greater Vancouver and Fraser Valley regions is at the highest in a decade. Hamidreza Idbarian with ZLT.ca.
6: It's not that everyone is experiencing properties being foreclosed, but a lot of people are struggling to renewing their mortgages.
4: Reza Sabour with TMG The Mortgage Group is encouraging anyone struggling to ask for help.
7: Your lender will work with you, but if you don't reach out and you kind of let that ball keep snowballing and building, it's going to feel a lot harder when things get more serious.
4: They say the best thing to do is to get ahead of the problem. John Bailon, CBC News, Vancouver.
2: And the lawyer for author and former UBC professor Stephen Galloway says his life and career were destroyed by false sexual assault allegations. Dan Burnett also told the BC Supreme Court judge his client's defamation lawsuit has been delayed for years as he tries to clear his name. Speaking at the start of yesterday's trial in Vancouver, Burnett said Galloway's future in the literary world was cut short in 2015. That's when unsubstantiated claims were shared online about his alleged abuse of a former student. Galloway was never charged, but he lost his job as chair of UBC's creative writing program. His accusers tried to have the case blocked by Canada's highest court, claiming the accusations were protected speech. The application failed in 2024. 7:35, that is the CBC News from Prince George.
8: Thanks very much, Bill Fee, at the Daybreak News Desk. I'm Carolina DeReich. We've got a lot coming up in the next hour or so of Daybreak. We've got a big ticket giveaway for Northern BC's primetime wrestling. We've got two sets of family tickets. That's five tickets per pack to give away in our 8 o'clock half hour of the program. Plus, more on a story you may have just caught during the Daybreak News about some of the challenges for the Sikh and Hindu community when someone passes away and accessing cremation services in Prince George, something the city of Prince George is looking to address. We'll hear more from a member of the Prince George Sikh community coming up in about 10 minutes' time. Plus, the Mark Carney government promised Canadians a serious effort to create more affordable housing. It's now been more than a year since he announced the Build Canada Homes program.
9: It will help fight homelessness by building transitional and supportive housing in close partnership with provinces, territories, municipalities, and Indigenous communities.
8: We'll take a look at the progress so far in just a few moments here on Daybreak. But first, we'll take a look at the roads. How are things shaping up this morning, Bill?
2: Yeah, fairly clear sailing out there this morning. Lots of precipitation again overnight in the Prince George area. Some muddy sections as well on the Telegraph Creek Road between Telegraph Creek and East Lake. Other than that, looking pretty good. Rain weather, gale warnings in effect today. Wind will be south at 15 to 25 knots. By early this evening, that will be diminishing to the south at 10 to 15 knots. Seas have 1 meter or less for Heckett Strait. Otherwise, across the marine area, seas up to 4 meters. BC Ferries has no service notices for the North Coast and Haida Gwaii. Hydro, no major outages and northern ER closures. Fort St. James Emergency Department is closed. It should reopen at 8 this morning.
8: Thanks very much, Bill. And quite a lot of rain falling this morning in downtown Prince Rupert. Right now, 11 degrees at the airport. Looks like it's 4 degrees in Quesnel, 7 degrees and cloudy in Prince George. Haida Gwaii, 11 degrees this morning, cloudy in the Masset area. Mist in Bella Bella and 12. A light rain shower in the Bella Coola area right now, 13 degrees. That's the warm spot. Terrace, Kitimat, mostly cloudy and 10. A wind's gusting out of the south at 45. Stewart, light rain and 9. Smithers, 7. Burns Lake, minus 1 this morning. In Mackenzie, 8 degrees. 8 degrees as well in Fort St. John, mainly clear at the airport. Clear skies and 10 in Dawson Creek. Chetwynd mainly clear and 2 degrees. Fort Nelson, it's a partly cloudy morning, 2 degrees. And Dease Lake, mostly cloudy this morning, right now, minus 1.
10: Do you love to sing? Prince George Tapestry Singers is an active children's and youth choral performance group that strives towards a high level of artistic excellence in choral performance, along with personal and social growth. Tapestry Singers have a lot of fun together in a community that is diverse and inclusive. All are affirmed. The 2026 to 2027 choral season will mark Tapestry Singers' 20th anniversary. Junior singers include grade 4 to 7 students, and the senior singers include grade 7 to 12 students. For more information about Tapestry Singers' Fall Everybody Welcome rehearsals, please visit our website at pgtapestry.ca or look for us on Facebook. Why not join us as we celebrate our 20th choral season?
8: Thanks very much. We've got 21 minutes now before 8 o'clock, and it's been a little more than a year since the federal government launched its Build Canada Homes program, and experts are now starting to assess the progress. The aim of the program was to speed up the building of new affordable housing units across BC. Today, though, many people living on minimum wage still can't easily afford a one-bedroom apartment. Carolyn Weitzman is an adjunct professor and senior housing researcher with the School of Cities at the University of Toronto. Her new book is called Home Truths, Fixing Canada's Housing Crisis, and she joins us from Ottawa. We're 1 year into the Build Canada Homes program. How would you grade its progress so far?
11: I would grade it an A in terms of approach, and I would grade it a D in terms of the scale and ambition. So the approach is right on, not just in terms of my opinion, but in terms of what we know works in the past in Canada and in other countries, using government land for non-market, so public, co-op, non-profit housing, that works. Trying to develop local partnerships and portfolios of a bunch of sites, that's a great idea. Promoting modern methods of construction, that is absolutely what needs to happen, not just because of the trade war, but because of, well, when you're looking at northern BC, there's this tremendous resource of sustainable wood, and you can build on that and for the future. So that's all great. The problem is that the targets are between $20,000 and $25,000 homes over 5 years. That's a little over 5,000 homes a year. And the CMHC says that we need 225,000 homes every year. So big difference between 5,000 and 225,000.
8: Yeah, indeed. And as I was looking through some of the projects and hope for outcomes, I didn't see anything specifically for northern BC. It seemed like a lot of areas being targeted were major centers, which makes sense. You know, there's people who are struggling there. But how do you think the federal government in this program gets to that place where they can be offering affordable homes to more Canadians?
11: Yeah, well, there's about $13 billion provided over 5 years to Build Canada Homes. And that, I mean, it is a lot of money. But when you consider that building a new two-bedroom home, particularly in a remote location like northern BC, is about $500,000 per home, it's not really that much money. So keeping in mind that this is money that will be coming back. It's financing money that gets paid back over rents and mortgages. So you'd need about 10 times as much funding from the federal government. And then in order to get provincial and municipal and banks and pension fund money, you'd need to guarantee those mortgages in the unlikely event that the builder defaults. So that's the kind of structure you'd need in order to do a big program like a national housing program.
8: Interesting. And, you know, you referenced a couple of things that you thought were working. I noticed that the BC Housing Minister is encouraging the Canadian government to access more available federal properties to build affordable housing in this province, as well as partnering with BC to purchase and convert empty condos into affordable homes. But I think that the question for many is who at this

0: juncture is benefiting most from this? Is it developers or is it the public?
1: That's a really good question. And I would say that over the 10 years of the National Housing Strategy, it was mostly private developers building unaffordable housing, rental housing, who benefited. So one of the things that Build Canada Homes is pretty good at is that it has a much clearer definition of affordability that looks at the needs of, for instance, minimum wage workers or starting professionals. And even, I would argue, BC hasn't done a fantastic job of making sure that the housing is affordable to those who need it most, although BC has been the province until last year that was doing the most on affordable housing. It does require a rethink of who needs what housing where and at what cost. And I see the federal government moving towards it, but again, with nowhere near the ambition that's needed.
0: Yeah. And to your perspective, what does that mean in the meantime for individuals, particularly renters, in the wake of this ongoing housing crisis?
1: Well, there's no community in Canada, including Prince George and Prince Rupert, where an individual working full-time at a minimum wage job can afford a one-bedroom, let alone a two-bedroom if they're a single parent. So that's really the kind of outcome we need to start working towards. How can we help early career professionals, minimum wage workers, and of course, people without homes to access the homes that they need in order to have the kinds of lives that they need?
0: Mm-hmm. Really good to speak with you about it today, Carolyn. Thank you very much for your time.
1: Thank you, Carolina.
0: Carolyn Weitzman is an adjunct professor and senior housing researcher with the School of Cities at the University of Toronto. We reached her in Ottawa this morning.
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0: Thanks, Pia. You're also listening to Daybreak in Prince George, 91.5 FM, or everywhere on your CBC Listen app. As you've been hearing in the news, as Prince George's population becomes more diverse, the city is conducting a review of its local cremation services. It was a topic of discussion at last night's City Council meeting. Cremation after death is customary in Sikh and Hindu faiths. Right now, though, cremation services are falling short for members of both those communities. With more, I'm joined in our Prince George studio by Rashpal Baines. She's been a part of Prince George's Sikh community for almost 30 years. Good morning to you, Rashpal, and welcome to the studio.
3: Good morning, Carolina.
0: Thank you so much for coming in so early. Can you start by explaining the importance of cremation to the Sikh faith?
3: So, yes, it is a tradition in Sikh and actually Hindu, you know, tradition that, you know, after death, you know, it's always, you know, cremation, not a burial. And also what we're lately noticing is that the services, you know, for cremation in Prince George especially, are not up to par. So it's been a struggle. Like, we've noticed that, you know, last couple of years, definitely a deterioration.
0: And in what ways is it not up to par?
3: So, you know, if you think about, you know, death, like even just starting from the booking point of view, as the death happens, you know, we have noticed families are struggling to even, you know, the funeral homes are not returning the calls back in timely manners. And there's a lot more other things involved when it comes to funeral, not only funeral service at the funeral home, but there's other prayers, you know, other events that involve, you know, in the background, like, you know, the prayers at the temple. It's also a big, you know, that in a Sikh community that your extended family members always join you from, you know, anywhere they can. Mm-hmm. So, you know, in, you know, families need to take the time off, book their, you know, plane tickets and whatnot. And because the phone calls are not being returned in timely manners, the dates are not being given to them in timely manners, it becomes a big kerfuffle. And one point I would like to make is that, you know, people people don't move on until a funeral happens. So the families don't move on until a funeral happens. So sometimes, that, you know, it's 2 weeks of a period where families are, you know, 5 days to get into a consultation date, and then another 10 to, you know, 12 days before they'll find a funeral date. Mm. And so they're just, you know, sitting sidelines, making plans.
0: What kind of burden does that create for an already grieving family?
3: So think about it. First of all, the frustration of not knowing when your whole family and distant relatives and friends are sitting on sidelines. Okay, we want to come and join you, be with you, but don't know the funeral date. You know, on top of it, think about it, you know, until the funeral happens, they're all sitting, not working, financial burden on top. And then there's other, you know, factors like, so the Sikh temple, there's a, you know, prayers and healing prayers happening every single day throughout that grieving period. So we do need volunteers in order to do that. And that's, you know, so if it, the more it prolongs, the more volunteers, and the longer, you know, period of time that we need the volunteers for. So it adds on a burden, you know, community level, not only the family that's grieving, on top, you know, their families, friends, and the community that's providing the services, you know, for them.
0: Mm. So as the city conducts its review in Prince George of local cremation services, what are you asking for specifically? What do you want to see?
3: So first thing we're asking that if they can review and if the services can be improved. I would like to make one point right here is that not all our funeral homes are allowed to use our crematorium here in Prince George. Mm-hmm. Some of them are attached to Connell crematorium services. And so what's happening is that, you know, only few funeral homes are allowed to use crematorium. So in the past, I've seen families where we've done the funeral service here, transported the body, you know, to, you know, Connell. So the whole family and the friends go to Connell.
0: Right, yeah.
3: And then, you know, they come back to Prince George for the final service at the temple. So that just makes the day so much more longer when you have a, you know, a trip that you have to make to Connell. And just last year, you know, I've lost my best friend, and we all end up going to Vanderhoof because our funeral services in town would not respond back to us in timely manners. And we had to arrange buses to transport everybody because a lot of our family members were all over the world, like from UK, California. And so it's just, you know, became a big financial burden, you know, at the time where you want to be sitting with your friends. Here we are planning and arranging buses and making all those arrangements. Mm. It just becomes a, you know, huge stress.
0: Yeah, I'm very sorry for your loss and the experience that you had as a result of it. I have to ask, though, with increased cremation services, that also oftentimes means additional staffing, mm-hmm. operational costs. Mm-hmm. What ways do you see to deal with that?
3: I personally see, I mean, if there is an increase in demand, I feel like, you know, there's, you know, there needs to be enough staffing, you know, or, services, you know, put in place. I mean, at the end of the day, they're not providing the services for free. You know what I mean? The funerals are costly to begin with anyway. So I feel like, you know, it's time to review this, that if there's demand is already have gone up, then how do we staff and how do we provide services? At the end of the day, this is something that we don't choose, you know, likely that, okay, you know, it's a happy event. This is something that's needed. So for families to sit for days, you know, and while they're grieving and make arrangements, and also the having the financial burden. So, you know, we are requesting city. And if, so this is where I say, if we feel like the funerals, you know, homes that we have in town are not sufficient, maybe it is time to build another one.
0: Hmm.
3: And Sikh community is pursuing that avenue too, that, okay, if it is time that we are finding it's difficult, then as a community, we would like to come up with, or maybe city can also help us with, maybe we need another funeral home and crematorium.
0: Yeah, which brings up that question of time. As you say, people are experiencing these delays and challenges, yourself mm-hmm. included. The city is just conducting a review right now. How quickly would you like to see some of these issues addressed?
3: As soon as possible. Honestly, and the number of deaths we experienced within the community last year, and then the stress that we faced, a few things like I would like to highlight as being a part of, Sikh Temple, organization. And because I was involved in, arranging funeral, services at the temple, I've noticed how many volunteers we needed. And one other, point I would like to highlight is that there is no weekend services available at any of the funeral homes. So finding, volunteers at the temple during weekdays is challenging. Mm. Everyone that's traveling from, far, for them to take the day, weekdays off and attend the funeral, that's additional financial burden on everybody. So all those factors, I feel like if our resources are, being, wastefully, gone in that, and then maybe as a community, we are looking at how do we, come together and have a place where, times like this, that it is, services that's, available easily, someone that assists us during this time. And, I just feel like from these services, the compassion is lacking. That was the one big point. Every family that I talked to, they're saying that, this service felt like there was no compassion.
0: Mm. Rajpal, I hope you'll stay in touch with us as you look towards these changes and the possibility of trying to expand services in Prince George. It's really good of you to speak with me about it today. Thank you.
3: Thank you for having me.
0: Rajpal Baines is part of the Prince George Sikh community. What do you think about this story? How important is it for you to have better access to cremation services in Prince George or in your own community? You can email us this morning, daybreaknorth@cbc.ca. We've got 5 minutes here before 8 o'clock. That means we're going to shift gears to our theme song segment. It's the gratitude edition. Susan and Terrace texted to suggest ABBA with a thankful tune. This is Thank You for the Music.

0: It's Tuesday, October 6th, looking like a cloudy morning here in Prince Rupert. Bill Fee is in Prince George at our Daybreak News desk with a look at headlines. Hi, Bill.
1: Morning, Carolina. Police in Dawson Creek say efforts to crack down on drug dealers and other prolific offenders is starting to pay off. And the only live televised debate between BC party leaders ahead of the provincial election will take place next week. It's set for October 14th, 10 days before voters head to the provincial polls.
0: Thank you very much, Bill. And in this half hour of the program, we've got a giveaway just ahead here in about 10 minutes. Northern BC's Primetime Wrestling is bringing its show to the CN Centre next week. We'll tell you how you could be in the crowd as part of Ticket Tuesday, just ahead as well. We'll find out if an NDP proposed high earner tax could help fund healthcare, or could it actually punish doctors working in the province? We'll ask the president of Doctors of BC in just a few moments. First, I mentioned a bit of a dark, wet morning in Prince Rupert, a light rain falling at the airport and 11. Prince George right now, it's cloudy and 7 degrees. In the Peace, a mainly clear morning, 8 degrees in Fort St. John, a bit windy in Dawson Creek and 10 degrees. I should mention it's pretty windy as well at the Terrace Kitimat Airport. Mostly cloudy, 10 degrees, south winds gusting to 45. And right now in Smithers, it's 7 degrees. What's the weather forecast looking like for the rest of the day, Bill?
1: If you're in Prince George, the Robson Valley and Quesnel, it'll be a mixture of sun and cloud. Expect highs in the range of about 15 degrees. There's a chance of showers for the Lakes District and the Bulkley Valley today, highs of 13. The Peace in Fort Nelson, windy conditions, a mix of sun and cloud and a high of 15. Chance of showers and a high of 10 for Dease Lake. Showers developing across coastal inland areas, the north coast and Haida Gwaii with highs of 13. And for the Bella Coola Valley, showers, windy and a high of 17.
2: 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I'm Ellie Dickens, CBC's intern in Prince Rupert, Tsimshian Territory, and you're listening to Daybreak on the North Coast at 8:60 a.m.

0: Thank you very much. You're also listening to us in Prince George, 91.5 FM, 88.3 in Fort St. John, everywhere on your CBC Listen app. If he's re-elected, the NDP leader David Eby says he's going to bring in higher taxes for BC's highest earning citizens and use that money to help fund the province's struggling healthcare system. However, the BC Conservatives say that proposed tax plan could target the very doctors that many communities are trying to recruit. Dr. Adam Thompson is president of Doctors of BC. It's an organization that provides advocacy, services, and professional benefits to help doctors focus on delivering patient-centered care. And Dr. Thompson joins us on Daybreak this morning. Welcome back to the program.
1: Oh, good morning. How are you today?
0: I'm good, thanks. Let's start with the NDP proposal to increase the tax rate on people earning more than $190,000 a year. Leader David Eby says this would bring in an estimated $1 billion in revenue that would be used at least in part to fund healthcare. What do you make of this plan? Maybe we should call it a promise at this point.
1: Yeah, certainly. I mean, you know, we're in election season. We're going to keep hearing these promises from politicians. I think any investment in healthcare is to be welcomed as long as it's targeted to the right areas. Physicians clearly have some clear ideas about where that should go.
0: Is this idea targeted to the right areas?
1: Well, for us, we have four clear priority areas. We know that specialist wait lists and the shortage of specialists in BC is a growing problem. We would like to see some investment there to bring down wait lists and improve the support that our specialists have and improve the recruitment and retention of specialists in BC. We want to build on the work that's been done from the longitudinal family physician model to start to attach patients to a family doctor. We know that that problem still remains. We want to make sure that the crisis we're seeing in emergency rooms with diversions and closures is solved and that there's clear laid out plans by every party at this time as to how they're going to tangibly solve these problems. And, you know, I've been up in the Northeast quite a bit over my presidency era, into Dawson Creek, Chetwynd, Tumbler Ridge, Fort St. John and other parts. And, you know, I've seen a real crisis in rural healthcare there. And I think all of the parties do need to be talking about how are they going to solve that problem. What are their tangible solutions, not just sound bites and political slogans, but how are they actually going to get to solve the problems that people are experiencing in the Northeast and in other rural areas of BC?
0: Yeah, and so as you hear these words from the political leaders and think about the challenges of recruitment and retention in the Northeast, I mean, the BC Conservatives' response to EB's plan was to say that this could actually drive doctors and specialists away from the province because of that tax threat. What is your take on that?
1: Look, we're nonpartisan. We've got 20,000 physicians that we represent, and just like the general public, some of those will be Conservative supporters, some will be NDP, some will be Green, you know, and so we don't take a political stance on this. Our drive is to ensure that physicians are supported to improve the healthcare in British Columbia wholeheartedly. That's really our main drive here. We know that, as with anybody, you know, nobody welcomes having to pay more tax, and that's no different for physicians. But will it drive out physicians from the province? I don't think that's proven. We know that there has been recruitment, for example, from the US. Physicians in the US, I've recruited a couple personally, paying sort of full tax rates of around 23%. So, you know, less than half what your average physician is paying here already. And so, you know, they're not coming here for our tax system, obviously, because they're going to be doubling the amount of tax they're paying and they can earn more elsewhere. And I don't see an exodus of British Columbian doctors to America to move to a lower tax state. It may start to cause some early retirements. There may be a sense of, well, why bother when I'm having to pay more tax? So there is some risk there. And obviously, we are competing against other provinces in Canada. And we need to ensure that we're continuing to maintain a lowest tax system, a competitive tax system to support recruitment and retention of physicians. That said, I don't think for physicians the amount of tax they pay is the main driver of why they do the job. Physicians are there to care for patients. They want to care for their communities, and they want to see an improving healthcare system.
0: Yeah, and so with that in mind, we still have a few weeks left in the provincial election campaign. What kind of promises are you going to be listening for that addresses the crux of some of the challenges that are facing doctors, whether they live here now or are considering moving here?
1: Certainly. I think we want to hear more than promises. I mean, I think, you know, when we're in election season, so we hear a lot of promise, a lot of slogans, a lot of back and forth between the various parties. It would be great to hear some tangible laid out plans as to how each party is going to solve problems such as improving recruitment of specialists, reducing specialist wait lists, improving care in rural communities, improving retention in rural communities, building out team-based care, reducing and stopping emergency room closures and diversions. You know, we need tangible answers from the politicians. We don't need slogans or back and forths about this, that and the other. We really need to hear them telling us how they are going to solve the problem that we're suffering with healthcare in British Columbia.
0: Dr. Thompson, great to hear from you this morning. Thank you so much.
1: You have a great day. Thanks for your time.
0: You as well. Dr. Adam Thompson, president of Doctors of BC. It's a nonprofit organization that provides advocacy, services, and professional benefits to help doctors focus on delivering patient-centered care. Well, over to you now. What do you think, what are you listening for, I should say, in terms of party promises when it comes to healthcare in your community? What's your take on David Eamey's promise to increase taxes on BC's highest earners to help support healthcare in BC? You can email daybreaknorth@cbc.ca, text us 250-981-7538, or call us on the listener line 1-866-340-1932. It's coming up to 8:20 now on Daybreak, and over the past 4 years, Primetime Wrestling has brought the spectacle and storytelling of professional wrestling to the North. And as the promotion has gained popularity, they've had to move to bigger and bigger venues. Next week, they're holding their largest ever show. It's called Primetime Wrestling Goes Big Time, and it's happening at the CN Center in Prince George next Friday, October 16th. We have 2 ticket packs to give away for the event in just a few minutes. But first, we'll hear from Stuart Brown. He's one of the owners of Primetime Wrestling and performs in the ring as The Mauler. Daybreak's Nicole Oud spoke to Brown about the significance of the show.
2: It is absolutely exciting for us. Like, this is a big, big step, and just showing how much professional wrestling is growing locally to be able to step up into a new, bigger building. We started off doing our shows in the House of Ancestors, and then we quickly outgrew that venue, and then we went to the Rolodome. And then after one show there, we had to expand into the Civic Center. And the city had seen what we've been doing and how we do fundraisers as well with all the shows, and they wanted to help us step up and start doing bigger shows. And so we've just continued to grow and grow and grow, and it's been amazing having the support from the city of Prince George and all the fans in Prince George.
3: Are you going to be wrestling at the show?
2: I am. I've been injured for 2 years, and I'm finally well enough with my back injury to participate, and I'll be entering in the Battle Royal that we're having at our show.
3: Oh, amazing. And what is that going to mean for you to be, you know, performing in a venue that size?
2: It is going to just be amazing to be able to perform in the CN Center again. I was able to perform years ago when wrestling was here with a different company. But being able to step back into it again after all these years, I'm really looking forward to it.
3: Wow. And it sounds like, you know, even more so, you know, not just performing at the CN Center, but for you, this sounds like a really big moment to be able to get back in the ring.
2: Yeah. After being on the sideline, watching it for 2 years and not being able to participate, it's been terrible. Sitting there watching it grow and not being able to be able to perform. But yeah, I'm looking forward to stepping through the ropes again. And hopefully throwing some people out of that battle royal.
0: That's Stuart "The Mauler" Brown with Primetime Wrestling speaking to Daybreak's Nicole Oud. There's going to be some big names at Primetime Wrestling's October 16th show at the CN Center. Here again is Stuart Brown.
2: We have WWF Hall of Famer Bushwhacker Luke. We have the Attitude Era legend Al Snow. Amazing talent, very underrated. He has been in every wrestling company, as well as he's done a Netflix special. He's now doing voice work for the Dark Side of the Ring television series. And so he's very busy and still a top guy. And then we have the Bollywood boys who are making the return to Prince George. Prince George's own, the prospector, Wes Barker, is returning as well. He's been traveling through the States over the last year, and now he's coming back to Canada, back to Prince George, and he'll be in the main event against our heavyweight champion, Andy Anderson, that night.
0: From Primetime Wrestling, that's Stuart the Mahler Brown. The Northern BC Wrestling Promotion is hosting its largest ever show on October 16th. It's at the CN Centre in Prince George. And for Ticket Tuesday, we've got two families.

0: family packs, each with 5 tickets to give away this morning. If you'd like to win those tickets, send an email to daybreaknorth@cbc.ca. Include primetime wrestling in the subject line, or you can enter by sending a text to Daybreak's text line, the number 250-981-7538. In the message, include primetime wrestling along with your name and your community. While you send in that entry, here's some music. Back in 2015, the band The Mountain Goats put out an album dedicated to professional wrestling. Here's a tune about one of their favorite wrestlers, the legend of Chavo Guerrero.
1: Born down in El Paso, where the tumbleweeds blow, to the middleweight champ of all Mexico. Dad fought many bloody battles, and he raised 4 sons.

0: That's the Mountain Goats with the legend of Chavo Guerrero. Today for Ticket Tuesday, we're all about pro wrestling. We've got two family packs of tickets to the upcoming primetime wrestling show at the CN Center. 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Again, 250-981-7538. 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Congratulations to all the winners, which we will announce tomorrow on Daybreak.
1: The Prince George Eastern Star are hosting a fall craft fair on Saturday, October 10th from 10 a.m. to 4 p.m. at the Masonic Hall, 480 Vancouver Street. 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

0: 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The Daybreak News is coming up at 8:30. After that, on The Current, the death of a Russian lab worker, possibly from a plague, is raising questions about how deadly viruses are housed. That conversation coming up with Matt Galloway with a look at containment labs and biorisk management policies from around the world. In the weather today, Prince George, the Robson Valley, Quesnel, a mix of sun and cloud with highs to 15 degrees. About the same for the Peace with some wind. That extends to Fort Nelson, a mix of sun and cloud. Chance of showers for the Lakes District and Smithers, extending all the way west through the coastal inland. North Coast, high to Gwaii with highs of 13 degrees. Chance of showers, a high of 10 for Dease Lake and for the Bella Coola Valley. Showers with wind and a high of 17 degrees. 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
1: This is CBC News. 6 degrees in Prince George, 8 in Fort St. John, and 11 degrees in Prince Rupert. Good morning, I'm Bill Fee. Police in Dawson Creek say efforts to crack down on drug dealers and other prolific offenders is paying off. Matt Prepost has details.
2: It's actually up 48%.
3: Staff Sergeant Rob Hughes of the Dawson Creek RCMP presenting year-to-date statistics for files opened on drug possession and trafficking.
2: This is our detachment being proactive and trying to hammer those people that are in this world.
3: Hughes told City Council on Monday that police have also been targeting prolific offenders involved in theft and shoplifting across the city. Earlier this year, Dawson Creek was named one of 13 new hubs under the province's Chronic Property and Public Disorder Intervention Initiative.
2: And just throwing charges through on every single, if you stole a chocolate bar, we're going to start pushing harder and harder and harder. We took the discretion out of it, and clearly it has had an effect that is getting us going in the right direction.
3: After a spike in the first quarter of the year, Hughes says the city has seen a 54% drop in break-in enters to businesses and a 20% drop in break-ins to homes. Matt Prepost, CBC News, Fort St. John.
1: RCMP say they're investigating what they describe as violent threats against a Fort St. John High School student. Mounties say that investigation started Sunday following reports from the alleged victim. Investigators say both parties involved are known to each other and both have been spoken to by police. Police say they're working with the school and the district to help alleviate any concern among students and families. Mounties say officers were at the school throughout the day yesterday. Police are encouraging parents, students, and caregivers to report any threats to the RCMP. A number of Prince George City Councillors introduced a notice of motion, asking for a review of cremation services at last night's meeting. They say concerns have been raised from members of Prince George's Indo-Canadian community regarding access to cremation, particularly around availability, evenings, weekends, and holidays. Rashpal Baines is a member of the Sikh community in Prince George.
4: Because of the increase in population, obviously the number of funerals, you know, in a year that's happening has increased. But especially, particularly last 2 to 3 years, what we have noticed is the availability, the time availability. Funeral homes are, you know, their schedule is very, very restrictive.
1: The notice of motion says the review will help determine whether Prince George has enough cremation capacity today and into the future, and whether additional flexibility or choice is required. Search and rescue crews brought in a helicopter to pull a lost hiker to safety in the Quesnel area on Monday. Quesnel Search and Rescue says it was called out to the Cottonwood Victoria Creek Forest Service Road area Sunday after a person went missing the day before. Searchers eventually found the person in a creek bed shortly before midnight. Search and rescue teams decided to stay with the hiker overnight and bring in a helicopter Monday morning to extract the person with a long line. The missing hiker was then handed over to paramedics for treatment around 9:30. As the provincial election gets closer, some health advocates say menopause care should be a priority. It comes as a new national campaign urges government to improve access and treatment for women across the country. Shirley Weir is the founder of Menopause Chicks. It's a BC-based online educational platform. She says the policy agenda outlined by Menopause Foundation of Canada highlights the need for changes about how doctors in BC are paid to compensate for time needed to address complex symptoms.
5: They are often navigating more than one health concern, and they may be all related. So, for example, if you're experiencing

0: disruption to your sleep and you're experiencing heavy bleeding, both of those things could have the same root cause and could also benefit from having the same treatment.
1: The national campaign also calls for mandatory menopause education and training for doctors and nurse practitioners. The only live televised leaders debate for the October 24th provincial election will air a week from tomorrow. The Wednesday, October 14th event runs from 6:15 to 8 p.m. The three leaders facing off are Conservative leader Lauren Dirksen, the NDP's David Eby, and Emily Lowen of the BC Greens. That debate will air on major TV and radio news networks across BC, including the CBC. After announcing a permanent switch to daylight savings time, British Columbia is set to experience its first winter without rolling back the clocks. A group of BC scientists suggest the province could have made the wrong choice. They say the switch will prolong darkness on winter mornings, with potential adverse effects on circadian alignment, sleep, mood, education, and productivity. Patrick Bayless is an economics professor at UBC and one of the article's authors. He agrees that ending the twice-yearly clock change is better than keeping them, but he suggests a switch to permanent standard time would have been the more appropriate one.
2: We're forcing students to wake up in the dark and to even start classes in the dark when their circadian rhythms are not being kind of caught up by natural light. The second aspect is you're forcing kids to come to school in the dark. That has safety implications.
1: In years past, Russia, Chile, and the United States have all tried the change but ended up switching back due to public dissatisfaction. It's 8:35. That is the CBC News.
3: Thank you very much, Bill Fee, at our Daybreak News Desk in Prince George. I'm here in Prince Rupert. Glad to be with you this Tuesday morning and to send you off onto your day, whatever might be happening. 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Some of the stories we're working on for tomorrow. Have you noticed in the grocery store or coffee shop people sniffling, coughing, sneezing? Our house doctor, Raj Bardwaj, has, and the statistics show that we are heading for an early flu season. Dr. Bardwaj will join us to talk about how to protect ourselves on Daybreak. Plus, we're getting ready to break bread with others. It's Thanksgiving this weekend. With that, we've got our gratitude edition of the playlist. Your song's about something that you're thankful for. 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A mix of sun and cloud today for Prince George, the Robson Valley, Quesnel, a high of 15 degrees. Chance of showers for the Lakes District all the way west to Haida Gwaii, a high of 13. And for the Peace in Fort Nelson, mix of sun and cloud today with some wind and highs of 15 degrees. Hope you have a great Tuesday. Bill and I will be back with you tomorrow morning, dark and early, right here on CBC Radio 1.

They're denying this, saying she contracted pneumonia of an unknown origin. Coming up, what we know about this case thus far and the questions experts still have. That's coming up in 90 seconds. I'm Matt Galloway. You're listening to The Current. Back in just a minute and a half. Stay with us.

0: This is CBC News. Good morning, I'm Bill Fee with the 9:30 news headlines. The city of Prince George will review its cremation services. A number of city councillors introduced a notice of motion at last night's meeting to ask for a review following concerns expressed by the city's Indo-Canadian community. Councillors say they've heard access concerns to cremation services, particularly around availability when it comes to evenings, weekends, and holidays. The only live televised leaders' debate for the October 24th provincial election will air a week from tomorrow, Wednesday, October 14th. It will run from 6:15 to 8 p.m. Three leaders facing off: Conservative leader Lauren Dirksen, the NDP's David Eby, and Emily Lone of the BC Greens. That debate will air on major TV and radio news networks, including CBC. As the provincial election nears, some health advocates say menopause should be a priority. It comes as a new national campaign urges government to improve access and treatment for women across the country. Shirley Weir is a BC-based online educational platform founder. She says the policy agenda highlights the need for changes to how doctors in BC are paid to compensate for the time needed to address complex symptoms. In the weather today, for Prince George and Quesnel, a mix of sun and cloud, the high 15. Chance of showers for the Lakes District, the high 13. Windy across the Peace and Fort Nelson with sunshine and cloud, the high 15. Showers developing across coastal inland areas, the North Coast and Haida Gwaii, the high 13.
1: Hello again, I'm Matt Galloway, and you're listening to The Current. There are growing calls for Russia to share more information after a 28-year-old woman who worked at a Siberian plague research lab died last week. Russian authorities haven't said a whole lot about this, only that she died from a pneumonia of undetermined origin. There are reports that officials have put the facility where she was treated under quarantine and that nearly 200 people who'd been in contact with her are under medical observation. The World Health Organization says the public health risk appears to be low. A lot is unknown about this case, but it is raising questions about how labs around the world keep deadly pathogens secure. Gregory Koblenz is director of the Biodefense Graduate Program at George Mason University in Virginia, also co-director of the Global Biolabs Initiative, which tracks high containment labs and biorisk management policies around the world. Greg, good morning.
2: Good morning. How are you?
1: I'm well, thanks. Plague, that doesn't sound good. How concerned should people be about this?
2: Well, at this point, we shouldn't be that concerned since this is a report of just one case in Siberia. So that is geographically very remote. And we don't have indications yet of the disease spreading beyond the reported case. So if the information being provided by Russia is accurate, which there need to be big question marks about, at this point, this is a relatively low-risk incident.
1: What kind of plague are we talking about here?
2: So some of the reports say that the patient died of pneumonic plague, which is one of three types of this disease. And this is the most severe type because it means that plague bacteria have gotten into the person's lungs. And this then is much more severe and more likely to be a fatal infection. Mm-hmm. And then very worryingly is also is what enables that person to spread the disease to other people because it's in the lungs and they can cough out plague bacteria as they're ill. So it's concerning for both the severity of it and the ability of it to be transmitted from person to person.
1: Plague is one of those words, as I said at the beginning, that kind of chills people in some ways. We heard yesterday from the Public Health Agency of Canada saying that human cases of plague are very rare in this country. The last case reported was in 1939. How common is it around the world?
2: So plague is endemic in many parts of the world, including Russia and parts of Africa and Madagascar. It's actually even endemic in the United States Southwest. And there was a fatal case of pneumonic plague just in the last year in Arizona. Mm. So this disease does occur naturally. There are, on average, 1,000 or 2,000 cases around the world. So even though everyone associates it with the Black Death from the Middle Ages, it is still a current

0: concern, albeit very limited areas. And we obviously now have much better hygiene and sanitation and medicine than we did back during the Middle Ages. So we're much better able to contain any plague outbreak when they do occur.
1: Well, and to your point, I mean, it getting into the lungs can be very dangerous, but is it the kind of thing, if caught early, that can be treated with antibiotics, like pneumonia, for example, would be?
0: Yes. So if you're able to diagnose it quickly and give the patient antibiotics, the survival rate goes up dramatically. Mm. So that is really key. And I think that is one of, unfortunately, the tragic elements of what happened in Siberia, because it sounds like this young woman didn't realize she had been exposed. And by the time she sought treatment, she was probably too far along in the progression of the disease for the antibiotics to be effective.
1: What do we know about what might have happened? Some of the reporting suggests that maybe there was a broken vial and that led to her death?
0: Yes, that is one of the more common reports. Again, the Russian government has really not provided any useful information here. And so anything we're talking about here is really almost speculation. But some of the reports do refer to her working in a clinical diagnostic lab at the Institute, which means that she's handling specimens of people who were ill and had come in for treatment and were getting their blood samples cultured to see what was infecting them. And reportedly, there was an accident, a test tube of the specimen broke, and that is maybe what exposed her to the bacteria. So that is, you know, that does happen. It is, you know, not common for this to result in pneumonic plague, mm-hmm. but that is one plausible sounding route for what happened in this case. But again, we have no real details on that have been confirmed by any authorities.
1: Well, and one of the reasons why there's all this confusion is because there were Russian authorities who were saying that the woman died from being diagnosed with pneumonia of unknown origin. Some officials initially posted that it was the plague, then deleted those comments, which leads people to wonder why the comments were deleted or posted in the first place.
0: Yeah, the Russia has not been very transparent about this, which is problematic because it does create all sorts of uncertainty and anxiety in the public, which really could be avoided. Again, plague is a well-known disease. We have antibiotics that can be used to treat it. We have vaccines for it. So if it is plague, then there really isn't any good reason the Russian authorities can't kind of contain this incident to this one individual. And if there was some sort of biosafety accident at their lab, right, they need to kind of acknowledge that and then fix whatever problems were led to it. Right. When you cover up and hide these kinds of incidents, that's what allows them to, to reoccur because people haven't taken the steps they need to avoid those kinds of mistakes or accidents in the future.
1: What do you know about this lab in Siberia where this happened?
0: So this lab has been around since the 1930s, and it's it's called the Anti-Plague Research Institute because plague is endemic in that part of Russia, and Russia has a long history and a network of anti-plague institutes that were devoted to trying to combat this disease, and they were largely successful. There hasn't been a human case of plague in Russia for, I think, over 10 years now. And so this is really just now a public health laboratory. They do diagnostic work when there are outbreaks and people get sick. They send the samples to this lab for testing to see what people have been infected with. And they do research on diseases that are affecting the population in the area. So even though it has kind of a ominous sounding name, it really is just a public health diagnostic and research laboratory.
1: How many of these sorts of labs are there around the world? Labs that deal with and work with dangerous pathogens?
0: There are, hundreds to thousands of these kinds of laboratories, because these labs need to have a certain level of protection for the workers, so that if you're dealing with samples, especially if you don't know what is in the sample, right, you need to be taking precautions with the right kind of biosafety equipment and containment. One of the lessons from COVID was, that the public health systems in lots of countries was not prepared and they did not have the right kind of infrastructure and equipment to do the diagnostics and to protect workers at the same time. So we have seen an increase in just the overall number of public health labs in general over the past 6 years or so to meet that gap and

0: the health preparedness.
1: One of the other lessons from COVID, of course, is that there are many people who still believe that that pandemic was caused by a leak from a lab in Wuhan, China. Are there lessons that can be learned from the investigations into the origins of COVID-19 to ensure that these labs, which handle dangerous pathogens, are as secure as possible?
0: So, you know, one of the big lessons that I would have hoped Russia learned, but they don't appear to have, is the need for transparency.
1: Yeah.
0: And, you know, this controversy about the Wuhan lab could have been resolved very easily, very quickly early on if the Chinese government had just allowed access to the laboratory and been more transparent about what the lab was working on and those sorts of things. And their lack of transparency has really fueled a lot of the some of the conspiracy theories around this. And the Russian approach has the potential to breed a similar kind of problem here.
1: We saw that lack of transparency in the past, though. I mean, Russia, when you think of AIDS, for example, and Russia was very quiet and even denying the existence of and the spread of AIDS, and then suddenly had a real issue on its hands.
0: Yeah. So unfortunately, it is very common for governments of all types to treat diseases as unwanted events that if they're ignored, they'll go away, or they don't want to be stigmatized or embarrassed in some way by admitting that there are these diseases in their populations. Mm-hmm. But again, that just doesn't make the problem go away. It just makes it worse. And this is problem is particularly bad within authoritarian regimes like Russia, like China, where they want to control the information as much as possible and present this appearance of stability. But again, that is kind of detrimental to standard public health practices, which is to share information with the public so they can be aware of what the risks are and they can, you know, help authorities, avoid future cases. The other real lesson, which unfortunately not everyone has really learned, is the importance of having not only high biosafety and biosecurity standards, but having a mechanism to ensure that labs are complying with those standards. Russia does have some pretty rigorous biosafety laws on the books, but we don't know about how well they implement those biosafety practices in their laboratories. Mm-hmm. And there is no international mechanism for doing so. So really, we have to take every lab's word for it that they are kind of in compliance, but there's no international system that would give us confidence that they really are adhering to the highest standards for biosafety and biosecurity.
1: I should let you go, but just finally, you mentioned some concern, or at the very least the fog around what the lab was actually working on. Dr. Ashish Jha, who helped guide the Biden administration's COVID response, says he's worried about the possibility this lab is working on biological weaponry, that the United States intelligence services said that Russia's program has expanded in recent years. You've studied this. Is this something that that we should be concerned about?
0: So Russia does have an active expanding biological weapons program. This institute, there's no evidence that it was part of the former Soviet program. And the Russians have several military facilities where they do this research. So I've not seen anything that would indicate that this particular institute is part of that. Mm. But obviously, the fact that Russia has an active bioweapons program does raise lots of concerns, and is a separate issue that we need to be concerned about. But I don't think it's connected to this particular incident that we've been discussing.
1: There are a lot of questions around this. I appreciate you giving us the answers that you have, and kind of poking at some of the questions that we still need answered. Greg, thank you very much.
0: Thank you.
1: Gregory Koblenz is director of the Biodefense Graduate Program at George Mason University's Schar School of Policy and Government, also the co-director of the Global Biolabs Initiative. He was in Maryland.

0: You're listening to The Current. My name's Matt Galloway.
1: They have lied to the fans. They've lied to the rest of football. They have acted with sheer, I mean, contempt towards the football club that I support. And that, I mean, at this stage, I'm just so incredibly angry.
0: Fans of the English soccer club Manchester City are feeling betrayed. City is one of the most successful clubs in the world, with some of the game's best players

0: 16 degrees. Chance of showers for the Lakes District and Smithers, a high of 13. For the Peace and Fort Nelson, a windy day, mix of sun and cloud, highs of 15 degrees. Chance of showers on a high of 10 for Dease Lake. And showers developing across the coastal inland, north coast, high to Gwaii with highs of 13. Bellicoola Valley showers with wind, a high of 17 degrees. 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
1: Hey, I'm Tom Power. Welcome to Q. You know that feeling where you saw something and you swear you saw it and you tell your friends and they don't believe you and they think you're crazy? That is such a frustrating feeling. Jordan Tannehill is interested in that feeling. Jordan is a two-time Governor General winner from Ottawa. His last novel was about a woman who hears a sound that no one else does and people think she's crazy. His new novel is about a guy who sees another guy that looks identical to a dead person and everyone thinks he's crazy. Jordan Tannehill came into the studio to talk about his new book and I asked him why he's so interested in that dynamic. His answer might surprise you. That's coming up. Plus, Snooki from the Jersey Shore will be here to tell you why she came to Canada in search of ghosts. It's coming up on Q.

0: This is CBC News. Good morning, I'm Bill Fee with the 10:30 news headlines. NDP leader David Eby says if his party can form government, a number of new MRI machines and CT scanners will be added to hospitals around BC. That would include 8 MRI machines and 10 CT scanners that would expand diagnostic capacity by about 15%. Speaking in Coquitlam this morning, Eby says it won't completely address long wait times, adding as BC healthcare system continues to deal with staffing shortages. BC Conservative leader Lauren Dirksen says his party will end street disorder in the province if elected. Dirksen says the party would deploy more police to the hardest hit neighborhoods, expand psychiatric services, expand naloxone, and hire 50 more Crown prosecutors. Newly released data shows there's been an increase in the number of court-ordered home sales in Greater Vancouver and the Fraser Valley. Foreclosures are at their highest level in the past decade. It comes as many low-interest mortgages signed during the COVID-19 pandemic come up for renewal, with rates now considerably higher. Some property owners say it's a very stressful time. In the weather today, for Prince George, the Robson Valley and Quesnel, sun and cloud with a high of 15. A chance of showers in the Lakes District and Boakley Valley, highs of 13. Windy and a mix of sun and cloud for the Peace and Fort Nelson, highs to 15. Showers developing across coastal inland areas, high to Gwai, the high 13.
1: I'm Tom Power, you're listening to Q. Here's a question for you. Are you a believer in the paranormal? You know, ghosts, aliens, poltergeists. I ask this because the guest you're about to hear from is an adamant believer. So much so that she's got her own show called Snooki, the Paranormal Rookie. And yes, that's Snooki of Jersey Shore that I'm talking about, the show that ran from 2009 to 2012, big reality TV show. But Snooki, a.k.a. Nicole Polizzi, has been spending less time in New Jersey and a whole lot more time in Ontario investigating some of the most haunted spots in the province.
2: Who's that?
3: I'm here with you.
4: You're scared the hell out of me.
3: Okay, you're going to hear
2: words. I heard a frog.
3: Yeah, you're going to hear things in there.
2: I heard a frog. Like a scary frog.
3: Okay, scary frogs. We're going to handle that scary frog.
2: And I heard
3: frog.
2: Lady Gaga.
1: That's from the first episode of Snooki, the Paranormal Rookie. It follows Snooki and a team of professional paranormal investigators as they try to teach her how to communicate with spirits. The first two episodes premiered on Friday on Crave. You can catch new episodes every Friday. Last week, Snooki was in town and Q guest host Jill Deacon caught up with her to talk about ghost hunting in Canada and a little bit about her legacy on the Jersey Shore.
5: Hello and welcome to Q.
6: Yes, thanks for having me.
5: So, you've been in an episode of or a season of Canada Shore, but have you spent much time in Canada before this?
6: No, yeah. So, back in the day, we used to always come for club appearances, like Jersey Shore-esque, like 2009 to 2012. Like, we would always be here going to the clubs and partying, which is always a good time. But I never really got to, like, stay and enjoy it and see everything.
5: Welcome to Canada.
6: I love it here. I want to be a dual citizen.
5: Really?
6: Yes, I love it here.
5: You're not alone as Americans feeling that way right now.
6: Yes, can I please come over?
5: So your interest in the paranormal, I understand this is something you have felt very strongly since you were a kid. You have an intuition about places and about people. What's an earliest memory of that? I mean, when you felt this sort of intuitive sense of something beyond what you could see kicking in.
6: I mean, I always, like, if I'm in a room and I knew that I wasn't alone in the room. So I always knew.
5: Always? Or just some rooms?
6: No, in any room. So I had experience with UFOs before.
5: And then we're going to need to unpack that.
6: I've always been into the paranormal. So after my grandparents died, my grandparents were with me and I felt them on me like all the time. So I always like felt the sixth sense, I guess. Eventually, I ended up opening my third eye. And then once you open your third eye, then you feel all the things. So,
5: okay. So much to ask you about here. Let's start with I want to know about the third eye, but I first need to know about the UFO experience. You said that it was like you went to the grocery store. Like, that's just garden variety.
6: Oh, yeah, because that's like my life. This is my hobby. So my hobbies are ghosts and aliens. And nobody knows that about me. So I'm very happy that I get to do this because they get to, you know, meet the real me. I love all paranormal and everything. I grew up in the Hudson Valley. So the Hudson Valley is known for aliens and UFOs.
5: I did not know that. It's not in the marketing materials that I've seen, but I didn't know that.
6: Okay. I don't really talk about it much unless I'm in a UFO podcast.
5: Okay.
6: So

0: spoke to, how are they kind of reacting or responding to the situation?
1: Everyone's just waiting. I think we were wondering if this was really going to kick in. And I think we're all holding our breath and thinking maybe it'll fizzle out early next year. I mean, where the speculation comes from is anyone's guess, but trying to focus on doing things at home, maybe look at alternatives, like other ways of funding the studio practice, which is not inexpensive. I mean, rent is high, everything's high, materials cost more than they used to as well. So everyone's trying to find a new way to shore up their income.
0: Well, Josh, let's bring you back into this conversation because, like, you know, it's been less than 2 months since these new tariffs have kicked in. So obviously we don't have like a concrete sense of the numbers, right? It's too soon to kind of determine the real economic impact. But what are you hearing from people in the art world about, you know, how these tariffs, how they are taking effect?
2: Yeah. So kind of building off what Jennifer just said is there's a lot of sitting and waiting. It's not just necessarily that the price itself is holding back the market for people buying art. It's that there's kind of a hope that, like, oh, maybe this will just be another one of those 30 or 60 day things. And we're going to go have another back and forth, because there was a squabble between the two countries in last spring in roughly around March 2025 about tariffing art. And then it was briefly imposed and then it went away. And people are kind of hoping, like, oh, I really, really hope that, you know, I can be able to sell my art. So I'll just hold off and wait and then get things ready to ship when these go away. But we haven't seen these tariffs go away. And there are some pretty big implications to that, right? Like, you know, I brought up the Armory show in New York, which happened in September. There are some galleries that managed to get their wares there across the border very quickly. But if you look at December, there's, you know, it's a massive month for art in Miami. The Art Miami Festival alone is going to bring in a lot of Canadian galleries, at least historically. But the gallerists that I spoke with who want to be able to sell the work of their artists and to build audiences for their artists, for Canadian art in the United States, are kind of wondering, they're like, okay, at what, like, it's kind of like a game of chicken with the tariffs. It's like, how long can I wait before I actually just figure out if I need to reduce the amount or if I'm going to go at all, or if I'm just going to swallow these costs so that I could just, you know, perhaps continue to build a relationship with these buyers. These are easy questions. It's a completely wacky world out there.
0: Oh my gosh. Well then, Jennifer, I mean, you know, if the American market isn't viable in the way that Josh is painting at the moment, and there's this waiting game, like, what are you seeing as the alternatives for a Canadian artist?
1: I think there's going to be more people applying for the very few grants that do exist. Mm-hmm. I mean, as a young artist, I hate to say this, but about 25 years ago, the grant amounts were pretty much the exact same as they are right now. So there's going to be more people that can't make an income from selling their art that might lean on those grants. I might be one of them. I haven't applied for a grant in many years, haven't had to. I hope I don't have to. So that's one issue. Otherwise, I mean, the job market's the same for everyone. You don't want to have a bunch of side gigs, as you might think, you know, and then not have enough time for studio practice. I mean, it's just a huge investment to have a studio. It's a lot of time commitment. And if the work goes nowhere, it's pretty crushing, to be quite honest.
0: Are you seeing any signs that maybe like Canadian collectors are more interested now in Canadian art?
1: I mean, I think there's this pride of, you know, wanting to support all Canadian businesses right now. Mm-hmm. But art finds itself quite often in like that other category, the luxury item, the extra item. And again, if we're talking about things that are in the multi-thousands, tens of thousands, these are not, you know, purchases that people generally make on a whim. And you don't change a culture and have people spontaneously spending $10,000, $20,000, $30,000 in Canada just because tariffs kicked in. I think that's an education question. I think that's a time of investment question. So I don't think it'll change tomorrow, but hopefully people will be encouraged to spend more money and support Canadian artists at all price brackets.
0: Well, I mean, Josh, I'm going to throw the same kind of question to you, right? Mm-hmm. Like, I mean, Jennifer just pointed out there this kind of the duality between, yes, elbows up, but then the state of the economy. Do you think artists and galleries and dealers can convert in this economy, like that elbows up sentiment, into sales for Canadian artists?
2: I mean, you can hope that, but I think it might actually require a bit of a mental shift of, you know, like, are we going to start acting from a market perspective like these tariffs are here to stay, or are people in the market going to continue to just be really

0: really cautious. But you are seeing some moves in Canada to encourage Canadian art and the purchase of Canadian art. Like, as an example, Art Toronto, a major fair, is going to be at the Metro Convention Center here later this month in late October. They're going to actually have like special, I believe it's either seminars or booths for people who are trying to get into collecting Canadian art. Like, hey, now is this, particularly good moment if like there's going to be, artists who really want to sell their wares. If you like art, like come take a look at these folks. We'll help you learn how to collect. So there are people who are trying to make that kind of effort throughout Canada. And perhaps it's too early to say whether that might help the market in the longer term or whether it might help us pass this blip. But there are people who are really actively trying to work to support the market.
1: What about the people who like buy art as investments? Like, is now kind of a time to invest in Canadian art with the, with this without the competition, American buyers?
0: I mean, I don't know if artists would necessarily like to hear the following sentence, but it would mean effectively with less demand that you're going to actually see a depressed price point. Now, what that means is that these are artists trying to sell their wares, so they might actually get less money with a depressed market. What you ultimately want is for a fair value for your creative work while also providing a sense of, pleasure for the investor or purchaser. And hopefully we can sort of reach a point where, hey, artists are actually being paid fairly for their wares as opposed to having, depressed price points. And so they're, we don't want people to be churning art out like little factories. We want people to actually show their creative work. That's the whole point of art. But I don't think it would be that extreme by any means. But if from a sort of traditional supply and demand situation, like now is actually a great time to start buying Canadian art, both like morally, if you're into the elbows up movement, but also from a price point, it could possibly diminish, again, not great for artists necessarily, but for buyers, possibly, yes.
1: Yeah. Well, Jennifer, I mean, as Josh acknowledged there, like that is a very depressing silver lining in a way, right? I mean, are you seeing any kind of hope that can come from all of this? Is there a silver lining that you can foresee in any of this?
2: Yeah, I can't help but disagree with some of the things Josh just said.
1: That's fair.
2: There's no way. Yeah, prices can't go down. No one can pay their rent. No one has a space to work. I don't think maybe they won't shoot up as quickly as they would have otherwise. But silver lining. I mean, maybe people will pay more attention. I like what you're saying, Josh, about the Toronto Art Fair. I think maybe people will look to investing or even participating in more of our public art spaces, our institutional art spaces, and just, invest more in at the very least, learning about who Canada has. We have huge artists in this country, fantastic artists. And we have artists at all tiers and always have. And it's not the United States that will change that. It certainly does help. It helps an artist's career if they can have a wider audience. And that's an audience that's quite appealing beyond just purchasing. So maybe silver lining is the general public wanting to learn more and go out more, and these initiatives, these programs to teach people more about Canadian artists. More than that, I think time will tell.
1: Well, Jennifer, I mean, what do you hope to see that like the federal government do in this situation? Like, is there a role, let's say, in the Canada Council for the Arts to step in?
2: Well, like I said earlier, the grants have been at the same amounts, the maximum amounts for many, many years. I understand like it's not an easy thing to just throw money at it and increase the amounts and increase the amount of grants that are being offered. It's a complex system. I've been on those committees and juries quite a lot. But looking at that to support artists, I mean, there are countries that have started to support minimum living wages for artists. I can't pretend to know what that would entail legislatively and on other levels, but I feel like just supporting and finding a way to make visual art and all culture just more visible and automatically part of the Canadian lifestyle. Like bring it back into schools, teach people that art's important. Like they could do that. That doesn't cost that much.
1: Right.
2: I mean, it does, but
1: I hear you. Josh, I understand that, there may be a potential workaround for Indigenous artists. What are you hearing on that front?
0: Yeah, so the jury's kind of out on this. So there's a treaty called the Jay Treaty of 1794 that basically allows for people from Indigenous communities on either side of the border between what was then the United States and Great Britain, but is now the United States and Canada, to be able to travel across the border with their personal belongings, which would include artworks. It gets really complicated with the fact that Canada never actually signed the treaty because of the whole part where Canada separated, but didn't really separate from Great Britain. It is, you know, I've talked to some artists who have worked in the United States, as an example, under the Jay Treaty. There are some people who are hoping that they might be able to carry their works across the border, but how much can a single person even take across the border to be able to, at one given point, to be able to do that? So there's a lot of complications. There are some people who are hoping that will allow Indigenous artists to be able to carry their works across the border, but I haven't heard of anything successful or not successful quite yet. It's a bit of a speculative realm right now.
1: Okay. Well, listen, that's all the time we have here, but listen, this has been such a difficult, of course, and tough conversation. I'm so glad you two were here to tough it out with me.
2: Thanks for having me.
1: Thanks for being here. Joshua is a reporter, covers business and culture for the Globe and Mail, and Jennifer Lafort is an artist based in Gatineau, Quebec. I'm Rad Simon Pillay, sitting in for Elamine Abdaf Mahmoud. This is Gabotian. So you might know Indigenous author Eden Robinson for the Trickster Trilogy or Monkey Beach. Well, she has a new novel out. It's an epic fantasy called The Sorceress of Sky Serpents. Dani Roulette is here to give us her take on the novel. Dani, welcome to the show.
3: Hi, thank you so much for having me.
1: Thanks for being here. So look, Dani, I got my copy of The Sorceress of Sky Serpents right here. I haven't dove into this yet. So can you briefly tell us what this book is about?
3: Yes. So The Sorceress of Sky Serpents by Eben Robinson follows a girl named Yuala, and she's a young woman from the Eagle Clan who is from a very powerful family, but she initially sort of feels like she does not have the same gifts as everyone around her, but she does harbor a really special and unusual connection with creatures that other people fear. So the world has been deeply affected by sorcery, and there's monsters and magic and clans and politics. And at its heart, it's a fantasy novel, but it is also a very touching coming of age story about Yuala discovering who she is and where she fits.
1: How are you feeling above all?
3: I'm really, really enjoying it. I think as much as I love the story, I love what the book represents. I think Indigenous literature so often can get placed into a very specific box. So as Indigenous writers, we're expected to kind of delve into trauma and history and identity, or explaining ourselves to non-Indigenous readers. So I love seeing an Indigenous writer create this massive fantasy novel with monsters and magic and clan politics. And I think it's just really important that Indigenous writers and Indigenous stories get to fill every genre, because our stories don't always have to explain Indigenous people to somebody else. Sometimes we just get to have magic and monsters.
1: Yeah. Well, you know, speaking of the kind of the magic of monsters thing, right? I mean, like, this is the, of course, the new book from Eden Robinson, and she's described this as a sort of progression for her after writing the Trickster trilogy. I mean, Trickster had its magical elements to it, but this is new for Eden because it is a full-fledged epic fantasy. What else is she doing here that you think is new for her?
3: I think the scale and the world building just feel very different. Like, as you said, the Trickster trilogy definitely has supernatural elements, but it still exists in like a recognizable contemporary world. And I think here Eden has had to create absolutely everything. You know, there's really detailed clan systems, political systems, family structures, creatures and magic history, and all the relationships between these communities and the rules of the world. So it's just really expansive world building. The entire time I was reading it, I would catch myself being shocked at how much she was able to build here. And I think that there's just a lot of elements to help people who don't usually read fantasy. That's not my usual genre. But it was really easy to get into.
1: Well, you know, I mean, speaking of like kind of these fantasy elements, right? When people think of high fantasy, we do, of course, think of like, you know, Game of Thrones or Lord of the Rings, Willow, you know, all these like sorcerers and magical creatures, as you mentioned in this novel. But in those worlds, you know, those worlds are usually pretty white, right? And in this case, I mean, yeah, Eden Robinson, she's drawing from her own Haisla and Heltzik background and also bringing in inspiration from Indigenous cultures from across the Pacific Northwest to create this fictional world that you're talking about. So what are your thoughts in terms of that world and how she's incorporated that stuff into her fiction here?
3: Yeah, I think you're right. Like fantasy often defaults to like a very European imagination. Mm-hmm. So we think of like castles and kings and medieval political structures. But I really think Indigenous readers have spent generations entering fantasy.

0: the Justice Institute of BC Police Academy, and adding 500 RCMP officers and 150 civilian staff over 5 years. BC NDP leader David Eby says if his party forms governments, the number of new MRI machines and CT scanners will be added to hospitals. The plan would include 8 MRI machines, 10 CT scanners that would expand diagnostic capacity. The plan also brings coordinated regional wait lists, which would allow patients to be matched with specific surgeons at nearby hospitals. In the weather today for Prince George and Quesnel, sun and cloud, the high 15. Showers possible for the Lakes District and Smithers, also a high of 13 degrees. In the Peace and Fort Nelson, windy with a mix of sun and cloud, the high 15. Showers developing for coastal inland, the north coast, and Haida Gwaii, with highs of 13 degrees.
1: Joey Pettuello runs a coffee roastery, so he knows what a good bean should smell like, how it should feel, the fineness of the grind. But it wasn't always that way.
2: I didn't drink coffee till university, and I started with instant. But I started with just eating spoonfuls of instant coffee, like.
1: He's come a long way since then. And it turns out, so is instant coffee.

0: So we try to stay competitive. You know, I speak to the guys. We have meetings very often, and we try to keep them understand that the customer that's on your chair has to come back. That's the whole point for them to keep on going to this barbershop. But it, I have a great staff. I can't say nothing. I love the guys, and I'm very happy I have them on my side.
1: What a great story. Thanks so much to Camilla Lewandowski from Daybreak Montreal.

0: Calgary doctor is trading her scrubs for an apron for the new season of The Great Canadian Baking Show. Angie Keeley is a cardiologist by day and a baker in her downtime. She is one of 10 amateur bakers competing on the show, which started October 4th. In advance of that, she joined Chris De La Torre, host of The Homestretch in Calgary.
1: So what made you want to compete on this show?
2: I'm kind of wondering that myself right now, actually. I think that a couple of things. Number one, it's an amazing challenge. So to be able to be in the tent and bake in a limited amount of time is pretty cool. Number two, it's not often you get an opportunity to be judged by people who actually know what they're talking about. Mm. So when I give treats to my family, they're like, oh, good, thanks.
1: So to have, they're just happy for the
2: treats. They're just happy for the treats. So to have people actually give critique is a really neat opportunity. And also, yeah, the opportunity to meet fellow bakers who share passions and a really cool group.
1: Yeah, it sounds like a lot of fun. And it looks like, just from seeing what's rolling out on social media, that the chemistry from everyone is really special.
2: It's really wild, actually. You kind of go into these things not knowing what the other people will be like and how you'll jive, but kudos to the casting people. They did an amazing job, and we just had such a great time together, and we still talk daily.
1: Hmm. Do you think they look for that when they decide on the contestants? Because this is obviously not like a I'm not here to make friends kind of reality show.
2: Yeah, no.
1: Right? It's quite the opposite.
2: Villains are encouraged in The Great Canadian Baking Show. So they really want a collaborative, cohesive, friendly group. I mean, that's who we are as Canadians, right? Yeah. We help each other. We are a community, and that's really what they're looking for, I think.
1: Sure. So I imagine high pressure situations is not entirely foreign to you, given what your day job is like. But what was it like having a camera crew follow you around the kitchen?
2: The camera crew actually didn't bug me too much because I'm used to doing a few things at once. I do angiograms or cardiac catheterizations, looking at people's arteries. And one of my superpowers is distraction. So I try to distract people to make them more comfortable so they're kind of less aware of the stress.
1: Right.
2: So, so the camera was kind of like the distraction that I'm used to while I continued to do my thing.
1: That's really funny. So I'm kind of surprised that it's similar in that way, because I would imagine that it's a totally different kind of stress being on this TV show.
2: Well, the good thing about the TV show is nobody dies as a result of a bad baking day, you know? So unless I give someone anaphylaxis or something with an allergy, no bad things are going to happen. So you can just enjoy it.
1: Good. That is a good way to think about it, for sure. So what got you into baking in the first place?
2: So I started baking with my mom when I was 3. So, you know, traditional family, I started to bake and sew. Why someone would give a needle and thread to a 3-year-old is beyond me. But it was always a really special time for us.
1: Yeah.
2: We spent a lot of time in the kitchen as a family, and I also really love to eat.
1: Yeah.
2: So if you want to eat good food, you better learn how to make it.
1: Yeah, fair enough. And has that continued on, like, with your own children, and is baking like a big part of the family dynamic?
2: Yeah, so we all actually are bakers, some more than others. My youngest, Em, and I probably spend the most time in the kitchen together. We love doing, you know, all the fun stuff.
1: Yeah. So do you have a signature dessert?
2: So I think the favorite birthday cake is probably German sweet chocolate cake. So it's my husband's favorite. And when I'm baking for friends for birthdays, that's usually what they request. Second to that would probably be cherry cheesecake. My husband, unfortunately, is no longer able to eat any other cheesecake because apparently it doesn't compare.
1: That's kind of a

a joyous expression of gratitude from Coffee. Well before she became a global star, Coffee posted a tribute to Usain Bolt on YouTube. The sprinter reposted the video, and a teenager from Spanish Town, Jamaica, began attracting attention far beyond her hometown. And if you're wondering what she's been doing since releasing her killer debut 4 years back, she's planning to release her next album next Feb. We are so thankful for Cesaria Ivura's incredible voice and that we're getting to hear 10 previously unreleased songs on a new album. Before she died, the legend from Cape Verde said she was most grateful for making it through years of suffering and finally being able to enjoy the life she had. She said, "At home, we say it's better to drink the venom first and the honey later. Now, I'm drinking the honey." From the new album, this is Son Sente.

0: Golden Voice, a previously unreleased song by Cesaria Evora. When Evora talked about drinking the venom first and the honey later, she really knew what she was talking about. After her father died, her mother struggled to feed the family, so she put Evora in an orphanage. She began singing in bars when she was in her early teens, but didn't release her breakthrough album until 1992 when she was 51. That album brought Cape Verdean music to audiences around the world and turned Cesaria into an international star. Meilat Mengesha grew up in Ethiopia, where music, faith, and community are all deeply connected. Here she is telling us about two legendary singers from her country who she's grateful for.
1: When I think about gratitude, I think about the people who opened doors for me. I'm grateful to Gigi and Aster Awoka, who, of course, they have showed me what was possible. As an Ethiopian singer, they taught me how to stay connected to your culture, to your language and musical roots, and yet reach global audience. Now, as an Ethiopian Canadian artist living in Canada, I continue that tradition in my own way, and I hope someday a young Ethiopian artist would look at me and see the possibilities I saw in Gigi and Aster.

More accordion, please. Diomedes Diaz and Silvestre Dagon with Gracias a Dios, which means thank you, God. Despite his complicated personal life, hundreds of people packed the streets of Diomedes' home when he died in 2013. And the town's mayor declared 4 days of mourning. All right, what better way to close out a show about gratitude than with Bob Marley and the Wailers' song, Give Thanks and Praise. Now, this song explicitly praises Jah, but at its heart, it's really about gratitude, faith, and devotion.

0: prioritize Canadian companies and workers in federal procurement decisions. But as of July, a third of federal contract dollars are going to American-controlled companies. And that's actually up from before Mark Carney took office. In other words, the federal government is contracting out a higher proportion of American companies now than before the trade war began. In fact, the four highest grossing federal contractors right now, Microsoft, IBM, General Dynamics, and L3Harris, are all American-controlled companies. But therein lies the problem. There's no real Canadian substitute for companies like Microsoft and IBM, so moving away from them is proving harder than you think. We'll keep an eye on this and see how the next year develops. For CBC Radio, I'm Chris Edwards.
1: Thanks very much, Chris Edwards, on our business desk.

0: Manitoba.
1: Within BC, he's had interactions with police for gang and weapons association. However, he did not have a criminal record.
0: IHIT is asking the public for dashcam footage. Keir Junos, CBC News, Langley.
2: And a Vancouver restaurant has been awarded two Michelin stars. Annalena in Kitsilano is the first in the city to receive the award. This year, 11 restaurants in total received a culinary star. Ian Tostenson is president of the BC Restaurant and Food Services Association.
3: I think the perception of Michelin star restaurant is, oh no, it's going to be so expensive, I can't get in. So there is ways that Michelin accommodate that, which I think is really, really important, especially in today's economy.
2: A Michelin guide spokesperson says inspectors hope foodies have a memorable experience dining at the restaurants. And that's the CBC News from Vancouver. For news anytime, go to our website at cbc.ca/BC.
4: Thanks so much, Robert Zimmerman, on our news desk this afternoon. Let's turn now to the weather forecast with Darius Madavi. Hey, Darius.
5: Hello.
4: How is the midweek forecast looking?
5: Overall, very pleasant, especially if you're in the southern interior where temperatures are a decent ways warmer than normal and we're going to be mainly sunny. More precipitation continues to feed into coastal areas, especially the north and central coast, and some of that breaking into interior areas at times. But again, the south staying dry. Really just a chance for parts of the mostly central interior, maybe the Peace as well at times. So let's dive in. Tonight in the southern interior, 7 degrees. And actually, I'm going to group together southern interior and the Kootenays. 7 degrees tonight, except 3 in the boundary region. Tomorrow, we go up to about 20 degrees across the board and a mainly sunny day. In Revelstoke and Golden, 5 degrees tonight, going up to 16 tomorrow and mainly sunny. In the central interior, 4 degrees overnight, going up to 12 tomorrow. We do see a chance of some showers at times, including early in the morning tomorrow around Prince George, but otherwise mix of sun and cloud, maybe leaning on the cloudier side, especially around places like Prince George or Quesnel, and another chance of precipitation comes in on Thursday, higher chance, I would say. In the Peace region, 5 degrees tonight, going up to 14 tomorrow, mainly sunny around Fort St. John, more cloud, or at least cloud building in through the day around Dawson Creek. Fort Nelson is 0 tonight, 14 tomorrow, and sunny. In the northwest, we're -1 tonight with a slight chance of showers, 9 degrees tomorrow with mixed skies, and for the north and central coast, about 10 degrees tonight, except 5 for the central coast inland, going up to anywhere from 10 to 13 degrees tomorrow. We do see some more consistent rainfall arriving, especially for the north coast. We'll be pretty consistent over the next couple days, but we'll also be hitting the central coast at times, so be on the lookout for that.
4: Good to know. Let's have a look at the latest in science news. The Nobel Prize in Physics was awarded for the study of ghost particles.
5: Yes. So ghost particles, these are also known as neutrinos, and these are a very promising type of particle for all kinds of astronomical research, and I'll walk you through why. We have to go back to 1988. This is when a Belgian researcher named Francis Hulzon, who has been today honored with the Nobel Prize, he first suggested a plan that, you know, might sound at first blush a little bit crazy, converting the ice at the South Pole into a massive detector for these ghostly particles, the neutrinos, that we can neither see nor feel, which bombard the Earth from our sun, from other stars in the Milky Way, and even places outside our galaxy. And again, you know, idea sounds a bit up there, at least to me, but other physicists recognized that it held promise. And not long after, the first tests were being done to see if this was feasible. And indeed, it seems like this might be the best way to observe neutrinos, which are everywhere, trillions of them passing through you every second. The time I've been talking, untold trillions have passed through each of us. But unlike most other particles, neutrinos from even very distant places reach us without changing direction or losing energy. The same reason they pass through us. They mostly just move on unaffected by anything, which means they're this incredible source of information that is being preserved across vast distances and times about the stars and more beyond our solar system. The trouble is, on the other hand, the reason they can make it here untouched is that it's very hard to influence or affect them, which makes it very hard to observe or measure them. But every once in a while, a neutrino will collide with the nucleus of an atom, which will produce a flash of light. And if you are just trying to watch out for those rare collisions, where better to

0: observe it than the clear, clean, pristine glacial ice of the South Pole. And, you know, over two decades after he first suggested this, in 2011, Halsen's vision came to fruition. Construction was completed on the Ice Cube Neutrino Observatory, which is this massive cubic kilometer of ice equipped with light sensors that can detect the flashes of light caused by those collisions between neutrinos and the nuclei of atoms. Within months after it was completed, researchers discovered the first high-energy neutrinos. A couple years later, they could confirm that some of those were coming from beyond our solar system, which is a huge breakthrough and has opened the door to a lot of new research and potential understanding of our galaxy and the universe beyond.
1: Amazing. Neutrinos. I just even like the word. Darius, thanks so much for this.
0: Thank you.
2: Darius and Abby with our weather forecast. Current conditions, cold spot in the province, according to Environment Canada, is Dease Lake at 7.7 degrees with a bit of light rain. Cold spot in the country, though, is Mould Bay, Northwest Territories at minus 17. 17 degrees above zero is Fort Nelson. Tumbler Ridge sitting at 12 degrees. It's also 12 and raining in Prince Rupert. Stewart's got some rain as well. It's 10 degrees. Sunny and 15 in Prince George. Clinton's 16 degrees. Kamloops is 17. It's 20 degrees in Ashcroft. Salmon Arms, 17. Hotspot in the province is Cranbrook at 23. Not far behind the hotspot in the country, it's Barnwell, Alberta at 25. It's 18 degrees in Nelson, 13 in the cusp, and 21 in Grand Forks. Golden sitting at 19 degrees. And same thing with Kelowna. Kelowna and Penticton, both I don't know what that sky is. I can't tell if it's cloudy or a storm's on its way. It doesn't look like that in the forecast, though. But we are sitting at 19 degrees in Kelowna and in Penticton.